you think is coming to town? You never get you. Lovable, huggable, nimbly brown. Miss Brown to you. Now what if the rain comes pattering down? My heaven is blue. Tennessee is sending the emily round. Miss Brown to you. 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But you must go slow, you know. 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Why do you think she's coming to town? Just wait till you see. Lovable little Miss Emily Brown is baby to me.

I don't know if I ever thrill you, but you must go slow and take your time, and don't you all get too familiar.

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the monkey thought that everything was on the square. The buzzard tried to throw the monkey off his back, but the monkey grabbed his neck and said, "Now listen, Jack. Straighten up and fly right. Straighten up and fly right.

dead in the eye and said, your story is so touching when it sounds just like a lie. 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Cool down, Papa, don't you blow your top.

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down. That's where the people smile, smile on you all the while. Hospitality, they were good to me. I couldn't spend a dime and had the grandest time. I went out to dancing with a Tennessee dear. They had a fella named Handy with a band you should hear. And while the folks gently sway,

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I'm your host, James, and this show is Where is Brooklyn, where we explore new albums at the intersection of jazz and other genres of creative music from New York City and around the world. You just heard the tune Into the Grid from the new album from Hayes Greenfield out on Sunnyside Records. That album is called Painting and Sound, and it came out on May 15th. Hayes Greenfield is credited to a number of instruments, including alto and soprano saxophones, alto flutes, bass and alto clarinets, kalimba, harmonica, voice, effects pedals, and loops. And on this release, you hear him taking that collection of instruments, which he overdubs, and creating what he says is a three-dimensional sonic stage. It's a great release, and I'd like to play another track from this album, which again is called Painting and Sound. So the next set will start with the tune The Edges of Ambiguity by Hayes Greenfield. And after that, we'll hear other tracks that use electronics, effects, and that create sometimes ambiguous and sometimes dreamy soundscapes. 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Enjoy!

constantly comparing myself to others. There's no other, but you know how it goes. Pretty much detrimental. It's just part of life, part of being.

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This show is Where is Brooklyn, where every week we play a mix of recent jazz and experimental music, both from New York City and around the world. You just heard a set of music that started with Hayes Greenfield and the tune At the Edges of Ambiguity, from his new release called Painting and Sound out on Sunnyside Records that came out on May 15th, and Hayes Greenfield plays an array of instruments, including alto and soprano saxophone, C and alto flutes, bass and alto clarinets, kalimba, harmonica, voice, pedals, and loops. After that, we went to a new release from drummer and electronic musician Matt Evans. That release is called Daydream Observatory, out on AKP Records on May 15th. We heard the tracks Four Oyster and Wine Shop Discount RPG. The album notes credit Matt Evans to drums and percussion, Moog, Casio, Korg, Roland SP-404, a glass of seltzer, a clamshell filled with sand, and also he's joined by Gene Santos on voice, water bottle, and voice memo on the first track you heard, Four Oyster. After that, we went to a track from the new album from London-based electronic musician Lorraine James. That's from the new album called Detached from the Rest of You, from which we heard The Book of Self-Doubt that came out on May 8th. Then we went to the new one from guitarist and electronic musician David Torn. We heard the opening track to his new album, Now I Imagine a Place Not the Same, which is on Cow Records, that came out May 29th. The track was Ice Cold Shock of Illusion, that had David Torn on guitars and electronics. Then we went to the new one from guitarist Ava Mendoza out on Burning Ambulance Records. That's from the album Alive Alone, Alive Together, which is a collection of solo guitar tracks by Ava Mendoza and duets with the drummer Hamid Drake. We heard one of the tracks that's a duet. That track is called Sun Gun, which had Ava Mendoza on guitar and vocals, Hamid Drake on drums. That music was released on May 22nd. Then we went to the tune Lopsided from the album Weather Eye, from Francesca Nabo and Teresa Wong. That album came out on May 5th, and it has Francesca Nabo on electric guitar, objects, effects, and voice, and Teresa Wong on cello and voice. After that, we heard a track from the new one from guitarist Bill Orcutt and cellist Mabi Frati. That track was A Rural Pen from their album called Almost Waking, out

Tin Angel Records on May 22nd. And finally, we ended that set with a track from the album from a group that calls itself Distant Birds. This group is a collaboration of keyboardist Chris Abrahams, bassist Dave Sims, drummer Evan Minnell, trumpeter Ellen Kirkwood, and baritone saxophone player Matt Ogdenauer. From this album, we heard the final track called Driver. The album is number 1 and 2, out on Earshift Music, that came out on May 15th. And that was our set. I hope you enjoyed that collection of largely electroacoustic music. Okay, so we're more than halfway through the show, and for the rest of this episode of Where Was Brooklyn, I'd like to focus on just one musician who is musical thinker and drummer, Tyshawn Suri. Tyshawn Suri just played in Brooklyn at Roulette with his piano trio, and he has a new album out. That album is a tribute to the Max Roach classic, Members Don't Get Weary. So in the next set, I'd like to play both from Tyshawn's great piano trio and also from the new Max Roach album. And I'm going to end the set by playing some tracks from the original Max Roach classic. And that's going to be our set, and that's going to end our show. So we're going to start off from the Tyshawn Suri trio. We're going to hear from the album Continuing, which came out in 2023. And we'll hear the opening track to that record, which is the track Reincarnation Blues. You'll hear Tyshawn Suri on drums, Aaron Deal on piano, and Matt Brewer on bass. After that, we're going to hear from the new album, based on Members Don't Get Weary, and then Max Roach himself, and I'll break that down at the next mic break. So I hope you'll enjoy this next set, and you're listening to this on WVKR, Vassar College Independent Radio, and this is the show Where is Brooklyn? 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

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I'm your host, James, and this show is Where is Brooklyn, where we explore new albums at the intersection of jazz and other genres of creative music from New York City and around the world. In the last set, we heard from the music of Tyshawn Sorey. Tyshawn Sorey is one of the most important musicians in creative music today, who came on the scene as a drummer, and based on his many musical activities since then, we now know him as really a musical conceptualist, thinker, and composer. In that last set, we heard Sorey in all of those roles, as well as drums. That set started with the tune Reincarnation Blues from the album Continuing, which came out on Pi Recordings in 2023. That was Tyshawn Sorey on drums, Aaron Deal on piano, Matt Brewer on bass. After that, we heard two tracks from Tyshawn Sorey's new album, which came out on May 29th, called Members Don't. It's a tribute to a jazz classic, the Max Roach 1969 album Members Don't Get Weary. We heard two tracks. The two tunes we heard were Abstractions and Equipoise Part 1. The group was Tyshawn Sorey on drums and arrangements, Adam O'Farrell on trumpet and electronics, Mark Shim on tenor saxophone, Lex Corton on piano, and Tyrone Allen II on bass. And finally, we heard those two same compositions, but the original versions from the Max Roach album, Members Don't Get Weary. It was Abstractions and Equipoise, this time played by Max Roach on drums, Charles Tolliver on trumpet, Gary Bartz on alto saxophone, Stanley Cowell on piano, and Jamie Merritt on electric bass. All right, that's a wrap. I hope you've enjoyed this episode of Where is Brooklyn? Until next time, keep your radio tuned to WVKR, Vassar College Radio at 91.3 FM in the Hudson Valley and WVKR on the web. 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

saxophone playing with flutes and even vocals on some tracks. So we're going to start today's show off with the sounds of Chewbacca, and we'll continue with this album. In the next set, we'll start with Call the Power, followed by Old Time African Gods. After that, we're going to listen to more music that takes the sounds of the African diaspora and creates different, sometimes otherworldly sounds. So we'll play that music, and I'll announce the details at the next mic break. This is Vassar College Radio, 91.3 WVKR, and this show is Where is Brooklyn? Enjoy!

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This show is Where is Brooklyn, where every week we play a mix of recent jazz and experimental music. In that last set, we listened to dreamy, otherworldly music inspired by the sounds of the African diaspora. We started that set with a new album from Shabaka. We heard Call the Power and Old Time African Gods. That's from Of the Earth, which was released on Shabaka's own imprint, Shabaka Records, on March 6th. And I believe Shabaka plays all the instruments, notably returning to the tenor saxophone, an instrument that he gave up for a couple of years in favor of playing flutes. He also even raps on a couple tracks in a program that sees him branching out into new musical approaches. After that, we heard an international ensemble called the Ensemble Talavu, which is under the leadership of Pascal Neigenkemper. This is from an album that came out on January 14th on the Sabar Music label called De Un Rivet à l'Etre. This group is led by double bassist Pascal Neigenkemper, who's also credited to compositions and sound installation. And the rest of the group is notably Ben Lamar Gay on cornet, Louis Lorraine on trumpet, Mona Mapoy Raali on clarinet, Joachim Badenhorst, also on clarinet, Tizia Zimmerman and Artemis Vavatsika, both on accordion, and Elizabeth Cordu on cello, and everyone's credited to voice. We heard three tracks, each of which uses parts of words as their titles. Next, we went to an album that came out on April 2nd on the Outra Musica Records label. This release takes the sounds of samba and puts them in extremely avant-garde context. The album is called Isto Dando Samba, and we heard the tracks Isto Dando Samba 2 and Isto Dando Samba 6. This is a group of musicians led by Itena Marco Scarasati, who composed, arranged, recorded, and mixed the material, and also plays guitar. And finally, to end that set, we went back to two older recordings under the leadership of alto sax player Steve Lehman with the group Celebone. From the 2022 release called Zaibu the Unseen, we heard the track Liminal. From the initial recording of Celebone, which came out on Pi Records in 2016, we heard the track Bamba. That music had H. Prism on English vocals, Gaston Van Demmick on vocals and Wolof, Damien Reed on drums, Steve Lehman on alto saxophone, Massia Glaceri on soprano sax, and on the track Bamba, Carlos Hams on keyboards and piano. Okay, that was the music. I hope you enjoyed that set of sounds from around the world. For the next set, we're going to stay quite a bit in the same vein, and we're going to spend most of the set listening to a reissue that just came out. The label We Want Sounds recently reissued on March 13th a seminal record by poet and artist Brian Geisen. That album is called Dream Machine, and we're going to play the whole record, Dream Machine Parts 1 through 5. This is music that has Brian Geisen on vocals, Ramicho Mata on guitars, tapes, effects, and programming, and Sergei Salabar on bass. The music that you're about to hear was recorded and mixed in Paris in 1992, and you can hear this reissue of material that was previously in more limited release on Bandcamp and on streaming. After that, and inspired by the idea of the Dream Machine, we're going to hear some tracks from a recently released album that came out in January on the Unexplained Sounds group label called The Third Mind, a sonic tribute to the Dream Machine. That's going to be our whole set. So I hope you'll enjoy this otherworldly music, which you're hearing on Vassar College Radio, WVKR, on the show Where is Brooklyn? Enjoy!

He didn't do that. I did it. I killed Tilda. Why? Because she recognized me as her executioner. You will notice that I have also answered when.

I read a notice posted by the Chef Annex stating that every traveler, without exception, must possess the receipt for a bond or he would not be allowed to advance into the country of the Garamantians. I went immediately to the fort and asked for the officer in command. These men have no particular names of their own. When the sun rises high in the sky, they curse him, load him with reproaches because he burns and lays waste the surrounding country and themselves. I was granted an interview by the captain, who said he did not know. I radioed to the American consulate in Algiers, asking for a letter of guarantee, saying that I intended to go on to Tamanrasset. There is a mountain called the Pillar of Heaven, so high that the top of it is never seen, clouds not quitting it summer or winter. The natives take their name from it, being the Atlantes. I wired to the Atlantes about coming ahead, bond or no bond. They are reported not to eat any living thing and never to have any dreams. In Tamanrasset, I received a letter from Mr. Knobloch, American Vice Consul in Algiers, saying that the Consulate General had been informed by the Government General that as far as the Atlantes, the names of the nations inhabiting the sandy wastes are known, but beyond them, knowledge fails. A bond ought not to be required of American travelers intending to visit the sandy ridge as far west as the Pillars of Hercules. I went immediately to the fort and asked for the officer in command. The captain, Chef Annex of Tamanrasset, told me that he was not American Express. He would not allow anyone to pass without the receipt for a bond of 40,000 francs. This is only a few days' journey from the country of salt. People dwelling in it build their houses of blocks of salt. The captain wired ahead to Agadez, asking if I might proceed to the salt caravan. The salt quarried is of two colors, white and purple. Beyond the ridge, southwards, in the direction I wanted to go, the country is absolute desert. At that moment, there was no transportation for a week. I slept in a ruined barge whose red mud walls threatened to cave in on me. The goats of the wild, wandering people came and glared at me with evil, yellow eyes from the outer dark, beyond the patch of light thrown by my little gasoline primus. Hobbled camels stumbled in on me and fell over like mud walls. At dawn, I was awakened by a pack of wild asses that scampered away like schoolboys when I clapped my hands. An hour before the salt caravan was due to leave, I was brusquely summoned to the fort and told that Agadez had been informed by Gao that I must wait. From the 16th to the 24th, I was left in complete darkness. The salt caravan was ordered to leave without me, and the master of the caravan warned that if he took me to Agadez, he would have to bring me back. I was advised to leave the ruined adobe barge and move into the hotel, likewise made of mud, where they were all insane. The French manager of this asylum drank 3 to 4 bottles of poisonous anisette and threw knives at the sullen native boys who skulked around stuffing food off the guest plates into their own mouths. Flies supped on the juices of their eyes, great, sad, empty eyes rimmed with clusters of flies. Flies drank at the corners of their loose lips. Flies swarmed, thick as fur tablecloths, on the dining room table. Flies rode around, marshaled into squadrons on everyone's back, noses into the wind, forming and leaping to reform at every move. Sticky fly hands in my nostrils, my ears, my eyes, my mouth. The hotel was at war with the fort. The fort had forced me to move from the ruined barge. I was, therefore, well received at the hotel, until I had to admit that I did not drink. While my fellow pale faces gathered about the bar, I slipped away. Dusk fell, quick as ink dropping into water, it fell into night, and I was gone. I had a connection made on the transport, a greaser from Insala, who played a flute made from an old bicycle pump. He sang all day and all night as we churned across the sandy wastes. I got a girl, got so much gold, she can't get around. Get up, gazelle, cause I'm your guy. We'll swap the gold for a taxi, love. We'll grind across the Sahara, gazelle. I'll throw in my clutch and never stop. Oh, we'll cross the Sahara and never come back. A little old man jumped up from where he had been sitting.

like a bush in the vasty waste that flagged us down. Where's your baggage, father? This is the way I came, and this is the way I shall return. No baggage. He didn't like my smoking keef in the cabin either. It was bad enough for such a holy little man to have to sit next to me at all. I had to keep up my disguise. My sponsors insisted on homosexuality and keef for this and that adventure. I'm not a free agent, you see. I slipped away to a house within a compound on the skirting of the desert toward the launching pad. I knocked as I had been instructed. Did the hotel know where I went? Was the fort having me followed? Who were the informers amongst those who received me so well? My 10 companions kicked off their sandals at the door and unveiled their dark faces as they entered, murmuring the elaborate passwords of greeting to our host, sweet singer of the Sahara. He bade us be seated cross-legged around the edges of a woven reed mat, spread on the white sand floor of his windowless room whose walls were made of red mud. Some of the initiates had come from as far away as the Sudan on camelback, a painful journey of 6 weeks. I had come from even further across the desert waste, where great rivers run away into the sand. The river hath more need of the fountain than the fountain hath need of the river. Here the fountain bubbled up through his lips and ours from the great fossil underground river where the blind crocodile of Alamut has lurked for centuries in darkness. Sun, whose afterimage still burned on the backs of our eyes, had fallen over the edge of world, drawing the blue flood of night over the Sahara. We closed out the desert and sat with our eyes fixed on the diamond-hard white flame of the carbide tiki lamp, standing on the center of the mat beside the sheep's platter full of keef, which I had brought from Morocco. I took my place in the circle and became the other initiates, one after the other, as I had been instructed to do, night after night. On the 40th night, when I took my place and became a link in the chain, I fell into a different impression of someone new to me and powerful. I glanced around the circle of dark brothers and recognized the black marabou from Aulet. We sang the canticle together around the white light of the kinky, and I knew that it was time for me to depart. I took leave of the initiates. Oh, the strange relaxation of it. Only I was alien as it had ever conceived of happiness. The assumptions in my fellow initiates' heads would have made any of my present compatriots commit suicide. This was not friendship. The heart here is all in the very moment. Everything else is bump and flow, meet and goodbye. And only the brotherhood of the assassins assures ritual continuity. The lasting, loyal heart is the one compounded and shared from all the little ones. These be the Libyan tribes of which I can speak, and most of them cared little then, and indeed care little now, for the king of Medes. Without getting permission from the fort, I made a night start and a long journey to Insala. There I met a brother who was a sandal maker. He took me to the dances far outside the oasis, where our drums could not be heard from the fort. I shipped away before dawn on a journey of 11 days by camel. That took me across the Tadamite, burnt black as a parking lot in hell. I had a camel named the Inspector General. We examined every pile of curiously whitened stones, spaced like a giant game over the shining basalt surface of the Tadamite. I read Cervantes under the shade of a parasol tied to my back. My guide was veiled, as is the custom of the country, and I did not see his face once in all the 11 days of our journey. He left me within sight of the immense oasis of El Golia. The old man of Buffalo Gorge sent black Mr. Papagoo to invite me to breakfast at dawn. The swift Sudanese ran ahead of me over the crusty white salt sand. The colonel had finished his night vigil and
received me under a low dome he had built of Perrier bottles set into concrete. The interview came to nothing, but I played for an hour with his gazelles. In the middle of the night, I was called up to leave and found a very ancient truck with a throbbing diesel so hot it burned my left leg and thigh throughout the long journey. I sat next to a brother who did not recognize me because I was an American, and I gave him none of the signs when his own degree of initiation became apparent to me. He had one of the most amusing voices I have ever heard, for he possessed a whole vocabulary of noises, made with his soft palate and without opening his mouth. He ran up and down, saliva in our mouths. Only the driver had a voice that carried over the intolerable noise of the engine. "Putain de tonnerre!" he would suddenly holler when he heard the engine break rhythm.

and I off the trail ahead. 2 days later, at nightfall, we reached the first well of brackish water and the sanctuary of Hassan Saba. I woke to find that we were halted in front of the narrow arched gateway to the hostelry of the Brotherhood. Black men in white robes and turbans were waving torches and boiling around the truck like bandits who had taken a prize. I insisted that I must stop there, although I knew I would not be allowed to visit the tomb in my present disguise. I stumbled into a long, narrow court surrounded by leaping white arches. At the far end, a fire of thorns blazed up in a room where men in white with dark bearded faces were huddled around it. I recognized the place from my dreams with a feeling of pleasure and security. There were about 20 people crowded into the smoke-blackened room, which had no window and no chimney. My eyes smarted as I stepped over several people to get into a far corner. I got out my little tins and machines to make a meal, but realized that it might be dangerous to light my gasoline cream planets in this place. In any case, it refused to work. Neither would my can opener, which cut my hand. As their fire blazed up and their water boiled, they began the laborious ceremony of making tea in teapots big enough for a doll's party. The fierce bearded faces were lit by the ring of firelight, and a polite voice, apparently from amongst them, asked me in impeccable French, "Why does the gentleman not take the plane?" I could not imagine from whom the question had come, but I answered, as politely as I knew how, in Arabic, that the gentleman wished to give himself the pleasure of seeing the landscape, and of seeing them themselves. The man making tea handed me a tiny glass of the strong, sweet stuff with a smile. Someone else plucked at a single-stringed instrument and began to sing in a voice like pebbles shaken in a can. "Oh, I got a chicken, Gardaya. She's rich and covered with gold. We want to marry, but her father says no. Oh, we'll buy a taxi, my love, I'll tell her. You may wear 3 million in gold on your neck, but you can't move out of that room. We'll buy a taxi, my love, with the gold. We'll cross the Sahara and never turn back." I fell asleep and dreamed of a girl with an eye like a keyhole. Her iris was the color of a muddy green river, with neither fleck nor speck of gold or brown. The pupil was big and clear, and I saw in it the reflection of a handsome young man, with dark curly hair and eyes so strange a blue that they seemed white. The iris of her eye was curiously broken at the

made her pupil exactly the shape of a keyhole, and I could, therefore, see the young man at full length in it. He was tilting back in a straight chair, and he had a revolver in his hand. I woke in the closed cabin of the truck, not at all certain how I found myself there, and seized with violent regret because I had not left an offering at the tomb. How could this matter to me, I thought. I shrugged it off and spent the golden day in the heart of a sandstorm, in which we drifted until it stopped just before nightfall. Our driver had brought us into harbor and an oasis, where I passed the night shivering under my camel hair burnous, mulling over my mission. I pushed on to Timimoan, to Adrar, and to Regan, from where I was turned back northward, not being allowed to cross the Tazan Roof, the Tanna's Roof, but forced to return to Adrar, and from there to make my way to Kerzaz and Beni Abbes. There I broke my sexual fast. We were well north of the Tropic of Cancer, which had been marked by a most accommodating road sign stuck up in the middle of nowhere. I took impressions of as many of the village boys as I could in one night, and left the next morning. I had to face a wave of hostility, which might have been dangerous if I had not spilled all the gasoline reserve, and set it on fire behind me as I tore off across the desert in the jeep. I am still considered by the military authorities to have disappeared. I reached the apartment on East 49th Street just as Childa poured herself another drink. Leon Altamira and Johnny Cross filled their own glasses. I was tilting back on a little straight chair, as I have always liked to do, and I was in perfect balance. I had a drink in my left hand, and my revolver in my right. "Don't you think it's about time we did our William Tell act, Childa, to celebrate my return?" She put her glass nonchalantly on the top of her head. I fired and drilled her through the eye. Part 4. I have very little further use for children. Or, rather, I would like to persuade myself of this. It isn't true. I shall lead him right to the end. I have usurped his identity and must take his rap. Julian, when asked, "Who are you?" answered Julian. He could not have said, "I am that I am," nor have known it when it's an elaboration. I am that I am. I am that am I. Am I that? I am. Am I? I that am? I that I am. Am I that I am I? That I am, I am. That am I am. That I am I. That am I. I that am I. I am I, am that. I am, I that. But who am I? Who is this I? How to find out? I'm not Julian. That I know. I know that. That no I. That I? No. I know that. That no I. I that? No. Am I you? I think I found the way. It begins naturally with kills Tilda. Julian is not guilty because he squeezed the trigger. Whatever possessed him to do it? I did. I, the assassin. Yes. I possessed Julian at the moment his finger squeezed the trigger of the gun he had always fired with unerring accuracy. Julian aimed at the glass. There was no accident. I pushed down the sights as I shot a glance along the barrel and through the keyhole of Tilda's eye, where I saw a handsome young man with dark curly hair and eyes so strangely blue that they seemed white. A revolver fell from his hand. A bullet blew off the back of her head, plastering her brain into the upholstery of the chair under which she slumped. Dead. Between the muzzle of the gun and her forehead, she recognized me as her executioner. I sold myself, now known to thee. And yet,
Obviously, there's nothing to be gained by running my question into the ground. Let's take it up as if it were a shining tape of sound with the letters, the words written on it in shining sound. If it won't make sense when run forward, why, then let's run it t'other way. This is what I get. I am he who would do the worst to Julian this side of losing him. What worse could I have done than to confine him in the space of this cell, render him all but inanimate in this iron lung? I am control. I am sending Julian. I am I. Who are you? You are he who would do the best and worst for you. They are really the same thing, you know. That was $10 million, if that's how you count. Count anything. Count it out as far as you or your calculating machines

and for the worst, to see if they won't be the same. The line which joins the best and the worst runs through you, after all. Your best and worst. Extend both ends of the line level with anything on earth, and find where they join to become a circle. Enough. We would break that circle, and we will it broken. I am control. Nothing to control, I cease to exist. I need Julian. I need you. What do I still need from Julian? What do I need from you? I need your time. And there, I've had it. Thank you. From Julian, I've had nearly 20 years now. I'm going to need everybody's time when I get out. I am going to be that big. To build a tower of Babel, to get out into space, everybody, absolutely everybody, will have to give me his time. Hottentot simply must have a quart of milk every morning and punch the clock just like everybody else to go to work at getting what is heavy off the ground. What is heavy will drink up the total charge from every mad monk in every cell on earth, and it will still not move until it has been persuaded, charmed, into becoming light. In other words, numerical proliferation will never get her off the ground. Numerical proliferation wants to stay where she is. But I said I was control. Am I, therefore, a woman? No. I don't proliferate. I am not the zero which makes a machine possible. I am one. I am A1. I am not within the circle of the zero. I am out. I am not a woman. Woman wants in. Woman is heavy. Woman controls. That is true. Woman sends. I control Julian. Of course I do. Yet, I do so, and must, and may do so, only in the present circumstances of his incarceration. Oh, I didn't put him in that cell. Yet, perhaps I should take a posteriori responsibility in that I benefit, from what happened inasmuch as I'm here. The same old arguments, you say. Perhaps that's all you can understand for the moment. But you have to admit that we can now carry things much further than the Tibetan monk could. The nearest thing we have to Tibet had already been offered to Julian in the seminary of Fall River. He could not see it there. That does not mean that the discipline was not valid. Having been through an initiation or six myself, or not to hear, I know. Deprivation implies the possibility of relief and introduces the priceless ingredient. Julian had to be deprived 2 decades. Julian doesn't need me. I need him. I can see only with his eyes, for example. I run on him. It took a lot to save him, even this far. Gigolo, queer, pervert, sex criminal, sex girl. You've heard it all before. And then the money involved. Money. Am I Tilda's unborn child? Julian admitted his sex was an advantage, looked inevitable, smiled, and nodded curtly. I was his only advantage, but it was too early then. Since that time, many things have come out into the open. Some say, walk around alone. But what's that? A game without players. If you want to become a magician, spell out a sentence 20 years long, and eat every word of it. Yogi string, if you see what I mean. Listen to that little voice in there. What is it saying? Get me out. Let me out. What else? How to go about it? You cannot show anyone anything unless he has already seen it. If you think you have never groveled, listen no further.
Did you ever say, I do anything for you? What was that anything? You must, if only for a second, have been sincere. What was it? The most, the worst? You haven't? Well, who would do that to you? That's you. That's who? Make that anything solid in what you please to call your imagination. Good. Now, who is in there doing that to you? That is who you really are. Deal with him as best you can. Julian is held for allowing me to come out into the open. I'll tell you how it happened, best I can, but it may well be just beyond your reach, or mine. For your very own good, they've always cried. Who said good? Would you call extreme experience good? Take a woman's life. Even by accident, as if there were any accident, to prove how disinterested you can be. Dying, she casts a spell. Her death spells out a sentence whose words are a number of years. Your years are numbered. Like anyone else, you have a life sentence. Extreme experience out your sentence to its ultimate letter, to the ultimate use of your body. It was his pleasure to sell it, to give it away, but flawless narcissist that he was, he got something back. His lovers strove to love his body. This had to be interrupted. Was it very the pleasure goes off. Something happens. As the master says to the adept, something moves. There be such wonders in true affection that two become one. Oh, oh, oh. Is that so? And what if number one simply moves over when he thinks he is one with the universe? All gooed up with ecstasy in gratitude, and number two moves in. No matter how you care to make it, there has to be the fuckers and the fuck. Mistaken identity is a rule. Initiation is two become one, that is, in. Higher aspirations suggest one becomes two, become four, become eight, become your life. That is out. I want you for my own. Chilly words. Lover, take care. Postulant loves master. That's why he's a postulant. If he didn't love master, he wouldn't go to school. Master becomes his master. That's how he got that good job teaching school. His master loves principal. Pointed him, he says, to the fine job he has. Principal hasn't been seen around in the last several light years. His press release has been handed out for too long. It's about time. We are about space. That's undoubtedly why I've loved the Sahara so much. My own chapter has suffered unimaginable disasters, and the desert locals are in a state of extreme deprivation. Privation. Very good for them, actually. Poor. That's the way we like to see them. Priceless ingredients, you know, and all that sort of thing. The postulant, a good boy, a well-favored boy, a chosen boy, is
put into possession of a master,

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I'm your host, James, and this show is Where is Brooklyn, where we listen to new albums at the intersection of jazz and other genres of creative music. You just heard a set of music inspired by the Dream Machine. We started with a reissue of the 1992 album called Dream Machine by artist and poet Brian Gysin. You heard the entire album, Dream Machine Parts 1 through 5. This was recently reissued on We Want Sounds on March 13th. You can find it on Bandcamp and on streaming. That was Brian Gysin on vocals, Ramucho Mata on guitars, tapes, effects, and programming, and Sergei Salabar on bass. That music was recorded in Paris in 1992. After that, we heard from a recently released album called The Third Mind, a sonic tribute to the Dream Machine, which came out on the Unexplained Sounds group in January. We heard Hallucinations at 78 RPM by Mark Hierthoy, Strophas Pass Me by Nikos Sotirellis, and finally Wind and Blade from Browning Mummery. That was the music, that was our set, and that's been our show. Next week, make sure you come back and listen to Where is Brooklyn, because we're going to start a two-part celebration of the Miles Davis Centennial, where we'll be playing Electric Miles and music influenced by Miles Davis between the years of 1969 and 1975. Until then, keep your radio dialed right here to radio station WVKR, the home of independent radio in the Hudson Valley at Vassar College, and this show has been Where is Brooklyn. 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

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And they really mean

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1: Yeah, that ain't my song.

That was I Gave Up All I Had, Ted Hawkins. The song before that was Your Flag Decal Won't Get You Into Heaven Anymore, John Prine. 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Up next, we have Rainy Day Men, James Taylor.

0: That was Rockabye Boogie, the Davis Sister, and Skeeter Davis. Song before that was I Am a Union Woman, Bobby McGee. Song before that was I Ain't Marching Anymore, Phil Ochis. Up next, we have Mudflap Cadillac by Rob Galbraith.
1: One, two, three.

That was Push Push, Herbie Man, Dwayne Allman. The song before that was Too Much Water, George Jones. The song before that was I May Never Go to Heaven, Aretha Franklin. Have another announcement. July 25th from 11 a.m. to 2 p.m. End of the month food pantry in Poughkeepsie. The Mid-Hudson Valley Democratic Socialists of America. 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Up next, we have Any Old Arms Won't Do, Willie Nelson.

That was I Still Miss Someone, the International Submarine Band. Song before that was No One Loves You Like I Do, Country Girl K. Up next we have If You Gotta Go, Go Now, Take Number One off the Cutting Edge 1965 to 1966 bootleg series, Bob Dylan.

That was Ride Into the Sun, Session Outtakes, off the album Loaded by the Velvet Underground. Looks like we're going to have time for one more song. It's going to be Sweet Rosie Jones by Buck Owens, but tune in next Sunday, 7 a.m.

0: next morning, just after sunup, to find a note from my Rose's hand. 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

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We just wrapped up that first set with a song off the forthcoming Vanishing Twin album, Archives, which will be out in October. That was Bring Me the Axe. Very psyched for this one. Before that, we heard Fubu Sushi with Watch the Time. That's off their eponymous debut album from 2020. Such a great record, man. Prior to that, the Japanese psych group Maya Ongaku gave us Astral Echoes. That's off their soon-to-be-released album, Nothing Space Music, which will be available in early August. Boards of Canada before that with Somewhere Right Now in the Future off their latest album, Inferno, from May. Greenhouse gave us Sundogs off their album Hinterlands, which came out in March. I missed that when it first was released, but really been digging it lately. Some truly lush and dreamy soundscapes. Before that, we heard the most recent single from Shulto, titled Everything Is Stolen Anyway. That features Phoebe Coco on vocals. It came out last month. And we started off today's show with a frequently sampled jam from Japanese composer Shigeo Sekito. That was Word 2 off the album Special Sound Series, Volume 2. The Word. Behind me is the song Submarine by The Sound Rays. 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Just search Strange Waves Radio. Gonna keep the show rolling along this morning with the latest single from the Portuguese group Sensible Soccers. This is Dub de Saia Travada. 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

Before that, we heard Scottish composer Andrew Wasilik with Avril Hydrangeas off his album Balgay Hill from 2021. Reservoir gave us Lilacs off their most recent album, Themes for Dreams. That was released by International Anthem back in March. And before that, we heard a collaboration between Canadian saxophonist Joseph Shabasin and Los Angeles-based multi-instrumentalist Spencer Zahn. That was called A River, A Museum, and it came out as a single last year. That is a wrap for me today. Until next week, stay safe out there, abolish ICE, and free Palestine.

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0: to the school of hard knocks or this chemistry class. We on our way to the future with this musical past. Let's go.
1: 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Beautiful Vassar College. Poughkeepsie, stand up. A nice warm one in the Hudson Valley. Hope you all gonna enjoy the day today. Big shout to my man Robert, I see you, brother. Hope everybody enjoying the day. Like I said, we gonna get knee deep in beats today. We gonna do this thing from this compilation, kind of back in way back, Dusty Fingers. You know, you had Strictly Breaks. There was always the Ultimate Breaks and Beats, but there was other compilations that came out, Strictly Digging. But there was this one compilation, Dusty Fingers. I'm gonna have to do the lessons to my man that put it out. I believe he passed recently. But Dusty Fingers, it was those real exotics, man. Not your states. You're from America type. It was some real exotics. And you could tell when cats started using these joints too as well. And it just opened the door up. But then you had those real brothers that like had the original pressings, not those Ultimate Breaks or that Dusty Fingers. But we're going to school you today, deep in the crate, Sunday School, 12 to 3, D.

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0: chief of the White Lotus Clan, Paul Nice, and I'm hereby nominating my dominating digging disciple, Bill Skills, as president of the United Crates of the World. 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School 'em, Bill.
1: Well, you've been slacking, huh?

0: 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This is OC of the DITC Immortals. Rapping with my man Bill Skills on 91.3. You know how it goes down, digging in the crates, you heard?
1: Yo, check this out. It's the underboss, the Lord Finesse, representing DITC. 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

0: ladies and gentlemen, and I'm sure it's a lot more gentlemen than ladies. You are now in tune to my man Bill Skills on WVKR, digging in the crates, the longest running hip hop show in the universe. This is Stretch Armstrong, and I don't know how you do it, but I'll see you in another 20 years.
1: What up, people? It's your boy Black Milk, straight out of Detroit City, shouting out my people.

Yo, what up, man? What's good? You know what it is, man. It's the chef, man. Raekwon chilling with my man Bill Skills. You already know the Digging in the Crates crew. 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You already know. 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

I was keeping it thorough, like my man, the Legion, Chucky Smash, Dice 456 Molecules. You know what we do, man. Deep in the crates on your Sunday afternoon, live from Vassar College, School of Higher Learning, straight here, beautiful Vassar College, Poughkeepsie, stand up. And it is a beautiful day in the neighborhood. Not as humid as it has been, but, you know, it still feels good, though. Happy Sunday, one and all. Big shout, my man, Ray Ray. I see you, brother. This house sounds. What we got here? We got Sophie Soda, I see, maybe. Big shout to everybody enjoying their Sunday afternoon. Latif, salute my man, Jacques J. Brooks. Happy

in the crates. And like I said, we're just doing it up. You know how we always like to do it with the samples, taking it from all the spots and places, inspirational places. Like I said, in my era, there was like, you know, multiple comps. You always dug for the records. Maybe you had some repressings. But then there was an era, you know, when there was always the Bible, Ultimate Breaks and Beats, where that's where really all the inspiration of a lot of stuff came from. That was the first real Bible. And then you had other jump-offs later on in the 90s and so forth. And they had, like, Strictly Breaks that was really dope. But they started, like, cheating. They were putting, like, who used it on there. They had Strictly Diggin'. They had, what else did they have that was crazy? But, yeah, they also put out comps like the Peach Treats, Tribe Vibes, De La Soul. They were putting out all that stuff. So they were catching heat. They were catching heat from a lot of the producers because they were, like, telling them. You know, and now, lo and behold, years and years later, you know, you just go on and Google it and search it. You're going to find it. You go to who sampled or something like that. But that was like a dope era. But they had this one that was so perfect, especially, you know, digging in the crates. Dusty Fingers. That's like what the ultimate, you know, little segue into digging. You know, you get those fingers dusty. And this brother, again, I'm zoning, DJing, but I forget the brother's name that put him out. But they didn't tell you who used them, and people hadn't really messed with them yet. But they were like those rare grooves, like soundtrack material. They were like usually from, you know, other countries usually, or some deep cuts from stuff around here. But it wasn't your norm. And like a lot of those, I declare war. Peace to the Legion on the instrumental. It's thorough, classic material. But, yeah, those Dusty Fingers. I remember when that Pace 1 dropped, that, like, I was like, wow, where did they get these? Like, these are crazy. And then when I finally got, as a digger in that era, you come across them as you going for original pressings. You're like, oh, what's this? Because even hip-hop DJs got the white label, so you can't be, putting a move on a DJ that buys, you know, break albums. If DJs that are out doing something ain't got the original pressing and they're, you know, playing white labels. You know, what's the difference? But anyway, I digress. But, you know, crazy comp, man. Just great music as a whole, man. You know, it's great to hear the hip-hop sounds, but a lot of these tracks, like, you could just drop the needle in that era and just let that thing play all the way through. And you're like, man, I could just rhyme over this. I don't even need to chop this. Like, and one of them, I think it's like Outkast with Joe Budden's earlier in the show. If you were checking, that's kind of like almost what he did. He just rhymed over that straight break. It just was mean. So yeah, man, we're gonna keep it moving on your Sunday afternoon.

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But, you know, we are on the 91.3 dial. And, you know, last week we were out of commission on the streets with the radios. 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Deep in the Crate, Sunday School, 12 to 3, DITC. Let's go. Big shout out to producer Big Stacks on the check-in. Good looking, brother. Let's keep it moving.

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To learn some new ones,

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This is Stretch Armstrong, and I don't know how you do it, but

Yo, yo, check this out. This is OC of the DITC Immortals. Rapping with my man Phil Skills from 91.3. You know how it goes down, digging in the crates, you heard?

Yo, what up, man? What's good? You know what it is, man. It's the chef, man. Raekwon chilling with my man, Bill Skills. You already know the Digging in the Crates crew. 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You already know. Check it from 12 to 3 on 91.3. 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Peace.

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1: 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My man Bill Skills on the mix. Yo, Bill, cut it up. Back, back, back, back, back, back, back, back.

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1: 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We got some joints. A lot of joints done already. Joints with Fat Joe, Maino, Ninth Wonder. 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

0: 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And we are knee deep in beats today. Blessing you with that Dusty Fingers vibes. But we, of course, got to show you all those flavors of, you know, where they got it from, the Teach class. You know, usually we get the, you know, the, like, James Brown, the Roy Ayers. And we're doing some Tribe vibes. But, you know, I was thinking today, you know, nice weather. I felt like digging real deep, getting those fingers dusty. Talking about those dusty fingers and all that. And so while we are bumping this track right here, peace to those people that went and saw Jay-Z so far for the past two nights at Yankee Stadium. I did see some of my peoples that are on there. My man Dre, big shout to you, brother. Salute. I think he was at the first night. And big shout to my man Barry Stewart. He went to both nights. And I saw it was like different. Every night was different night of albums. And, you know, Reasonable Doubt, 30 years. I think it was 25, The Blueprint. I forget what. Maybe there's one more night. But the stars were out, man. Deep into it. Lisa, LeBron James was there. Everybody was up in that piece, man. But like I said, I saw my people was out there having a good time. I saw other things as well that, you know, he brought people out. He brought Nas, I believe, the first night. It was crazy. And other people. He had Blue Ivy. I saw the yesterday he had Eminem. He had Pharrell. I heard it was wild. I heard people left thinking it was like the end of the show. And he did like an encore and rocked out for a minute. So I heard it was wild up in there. Like, you know, like the Knicks parade all up in a stadium type. So I know that was probably hectic getting out of that place. Big shout to my peoples on the check-in. I see my man, Doug. Big shout out, Steve Turk. I see you, my brother. Salute. Big shout, this one here. Good looking on the shout for, you know, checking in on the tune-in. Elisa, got it all up in it. Renee. Elisa Renee, maybe. Big shout. Peace, FM, IDM. Man, you know, I cannot be. Zach Jones on the check-in. My man, Jacques. Producer, Big Stacks was in there earlier. My man, Ray Ray, always showing love. This House Sounds. Steph Sodi. Latif. All my people showing brother love. My man, Robert. Big shout out. But we're going to get back into the mix. Like I said, I hope everybody enjoyed themselves at that concert. You know, we blessed you a couple weeks back on that 30th anniversary. Reasonable Doubt, one of my favorite albums. But let's stick to class. Blasting you with the Dusty Fingers and all that deep in the crates on your Sunday afternoon. Schooling you for free. 12 to 3, DITC. Let's go.
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My man DJ Bill Skills digging in the crates radio. 91.3 FM WVKR. This is real DJing. Don't worry about all that other nonsense going on the other stations. This is the station to listen to. Bill Skills. We digging in the crates, man. Shout out my brother Fat Joe. Shout out my brother Lord Finesse. Shout out to Buckwild. Shout out the whole crew. Rest in peace, Big L. Diamond D's my guy. Bill Skills, show him what it is. Show off.

It's too late. Drez off his Bronx Tale album. Yo, one of my favorites that they did. Crazy Showbiz. I had this on vinyl.

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You already know Skills, kill him, kid.

0: music. The heartwarming but rarely amusing Ziggy cartoons. Now, later, who are we to look at these two fine young men?
1: Oh, my God.
0: That's a

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0: been slacking, have you? Don't be too cocky. You've lots to learn. Right, try with me. I must say, you've learned very fast. Still, I must teach you some more techniques.
1: Huh? Teacher?
0: You got more techniques?
1: Why, of course. Huh? You didn't know?
0: Oh, God, you mean nobody told you?
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Much love, my wife and my boo, Stacy, of course, the B-Boy, Sir Benjamin, J. Dot. Big shout, Jeffrey, as well, the whole family. Until next week, everybody enjoy the rest of the afternoon. Be easy. Peace.

0: Peace to the people. Peace to the people. You're listening to Voices Beyond the Wall, New York Prison Talk Radio Show, coming to you live from the Vassar College Radio Station, 91.3 WVKR-FM, Poughkeepsie, New York. I'm your host. Can you hear it? I'm your host, Ernest Henry. And along with me is my wife, Maria.
1: How is everybody doing today?
0: And unfortunately, Eric is not with us here today. He is doing his thing out there. Big shout out to Eric Holman, our other co-host. And listen, I just want to say something about Eric. Listen, I've seen so many people come home and, you know, just move and try to acclimate themselves back into the swing of things, because it's a totally different environment that you are accustomed to when you've been away for so long when you come back home. But it just seemed like Eric did this effortlessly, you know.
1: I think it's probably just the opposite. I think he probably put a lot of thought and effort into it, and that's what makes Eric different. I think for a lot of other people, it's much easier to go with the flow, come out, and whatever happens to meet them, whether they meet a new person,
0: right,
1: or a job takes them a certain direction, or an environment takes them a certain direction, they are less static. I think Eric's very static. I think Eric decided what he was going to do when he came out. And he might not know what it was going to look like exactly, but he knew what he will and will not tolerate. And even though, you know, we talked about it, like he has a very real relationship with a really wonderful woman that we both met and we like. And it's really an incredible lady. But yet he didn't completely give himself over to that and give up everything else he was interested in. You know what I mean? Which is right. Very common with humans when you haven't felt being part of society for so long. And he really, I think, has a very, like you, had a very, like, a vision of what he wanted accomplished when he came out. And I think that he follows through with that. And I think that's what makes him stand out.
0: Right. I think that, you know, it's about being prepared. I think that he prepared while he was in there.
1: Yep.
0: Took advantage of the programs that were available. He got into leadership positions.
1: Right.
0: And all that's a part of what you do with your time while you're
1: right.
0: in there.
1: Right.
0: And if you dedicate your time to building yourself, building your resilience, and building your marketability,
1: right.
0: then when you come out, it is easier. And I think that that's what he did. And on top of what you just said, he had a plan when he came out. Right. He knew that
1: he
0: was going to be,
1: like
0: right.
1: he, you know, he knows when to leave, when to, you know what I mean?
0: Right.
1: Like, he knows
0: right.
1: how to stay on his track.
0: Right. And you know, those are the important things, you know, because people believe, you know, you could do your time and you could get this and that and this as far as certificates and stuff. But when you come out, if you cannot play well in the sandbox with people, then you're just not going to go anywhere. That's a big part of it.
1: And be disciplined.
0: And be disciplined.
1: Discipline to your plan.
0: Right.
1: I
0: and
1: think
0: be
1: that's
0: disciplined.
1: A big part of it.
0: So big shout out to Eric.
1: Yep.
0: He's doing his thing, but unfortunately he's not here to carry the show with us today. But
1: he would
0: feeling.
1: Be if he could,
0: yeah.
1: because he's committed to being here. So.
0: That's right. Yeah. Okay, and like the support group that we run on Wednesday evenings at the Dutchess County Jail, a couple of our main participants have gone upstate, and, you know, our right. class has dwindled down, and,
1: right.
0: you know, it's sad because, you know, we deal with these guys like some of them for a year,
1: right?
0: And some of them just a few months. But
1: actually, we dealt with almost 2 years.
0: Yeah, and you know we build relationships with them.
1: Right.
0: You know they
1: right.
0: tell us things. You know we open up, and it's sad to see them go. But on the other hand, it's
1: and also I think because we don't know when Like, we don't ask them how are they going to, like, what they're there for. So we don't know if they're just going to leave next week. Sometimes they just go home.
0: And we, you know, they go away, and it's sad to see them go. But at the same time, it's good to know that we had that time together, you know, because the more we do this support group, the more I believe that we understand that the problem is not all of the problems that people believe that people do things wrong is drugs, violence, you know, bad. The biggest problem is ignorance, the ignorance of what you don't know, how you don't know how to deal with certain things. And that goes to everything that we spoke about with regards to thinking, but not knowing is ignorance. And for all of the ways that we can get information in this world, I mean, we can get any piece of information that we want by just looking in the palm of our hands with our phones. So the real problem is ignorance. And the thinking part is we don't think to find out those things that we don't know so that we could become better people. And I think that is, you know, the real beauty of having these sessions with people and inside the Dutchess County Jail. And we talk to them and we give them a different way of looking at things. And as a result, they think differently. Right. And it's sad to see them go. Long story short, it's sad to see them go, but it's a good thing to know that we sat down and we talked and we explored and we started to think about things in a different way. And I say all of that to say this, that just because we're doing it here at the Dutchess County Jail doesn't mean that you can't go back to your respective communities and do the same thing.
1: Absolutely.
0: You can get a church to sponsor you, and all you need is space and the commitment to bring people in to teach them better ways of thinking. And I think that that is so very important. And all of that starts while you're inside.

0: choice at the right time. There's still a lot of self-discipline that goes into completely changing the way you react to things, right? But at the very beginning, you just have to be given the information so you're aware that you have other choices. You don't have to respond the way you've been conditioned to respond. And I think that a lot of people are not taught that life doesn't happen to you. Like, right, we've all talked that chatter that life just happens to you and you're out of control in your life. Just the opposite is true. Everything you think and believe creates your life, make things in your life come towards you because you actually believe that. You attract it and you see it. You know, you're going to focus on it because if you believe something, you're going to look for it too. So so your ego could feel right that it knows the truth, right? That's why two people could look at the same situation and see two totally different things, right? Yeah. So that's what you have to be aware of, that is what you believe above all things that makes it. So if you believe you don't need education, you don't believe you need to look into things, you don't believe you have to vote because there's no point in it, you don't believe that you should participate in programs because, you know, that's what the man wants you to do, whatever the hell it is that you don't believe, that affects your reality. And your reality is going to reflect exactly what you believe, which is life is crap and you don't mean shit and... Oh, sorry, I shouldn't curse, but, you know, that's really what you believe in, that life can provide whatever you imagine, believe it or not. So because of that, try to imagine something good for yourself, you know, try to use that time to better yourself, try to prove to the man that the time and money and effort that got put into keeping you there, away in society, made you a better man, a stronger man, or woman, you know what I mean? I don't know. I don't believe any female persons could hear this show, but you know, it goes for any human. It's not just man; it's women. It's all people. Even out here, we're all struggling just to be the best version of ourselves. So you're no different than anybody else when you're inside. Just try to utilize the tools they give you. And you sit against it, right? Like we're going to play something today that actually says, you know, emotions are not bad things if you know how to use them properly. Right. And they actually motivate what you want to accomplish. You know what I mean? So so try to learn how to self-mastery, really. Like, and no matter who you are, that's necessary to succeed.
1: Right. And, you know, I know we went a little in debt of what we were talking about with the support group, but you know, that is our experience with dealing with the men in the support group. Right. And we're not saying that the problem is ignorance because they are ignorant. And when we use the term ignorance, we just mean that you just don't know.
0: Yeah.
1: Ignorance means just not being aware of certain things.
0: Right.
1: And I think that in many cases, a lot of us are ignorant about a lot of things, you know, because we don't know everything. But the thing is that we try to learn the things that enhance who we are as individuals. And, you know, that I think that that's really important because we talk about progressive thinking on this show. We talk about motivational thinking. And the core of it is self-mastery. You know, understanding who you are. And I think that what's happening in this world, in this era that we live in now, is so much attention that's put on the outside. You know, I want this, I want that.
0: Right.
1: You know, I got to get this. I got to look like this. I got to put my stuff on Facebook so everybody know. It's all of this attention
0: image
1: that's going outside, you know, projecting the image and not looking on the inside, seeing like, yo, who am I? What purpose do I have to be here? You know, and when we talk about the problem is ignorance, that is the problem. The problem is something that Marie used to tell me a lot. You're looking at the wrong thing.
0: Right. Paying attention
1: to the wrong thing.
0: Pay attention to the wrong thing.
1: And, you know, sometimes we just go into these discussions on this show, but we don't go into these discussions to
0: plus,
1: just...
0: Plus,

0: just like we don't go into these discussions to just go off. We go into these discussions so that we could transmute some energy to you guys. Right. So you could think about some of the things that we're saying, because everything that everybody says needs to be vetted through your life, through your experience. And sometimes something somebody says will hit you the right way and you'll start investigating and then you'll start moving on.
1: Right. The only thing I wanted to say is I also want to be very clear, because when we're saying ignorance, it makes it sound, you're right, like we're calling people in the group ignorant or people that are listening to this. Nothing could be further from the truth. We're ignorant because society intentionally tries to keep you ignorant, because they keep information. Everything we're talking about is not taught in any university, like to the masses, right? It's not taught in any high school to the masses, right? So it's the public school system that intentionally keeps, even more so, poor people ignorant. But even rich people are ignorant of what we're talking about, which is that the most important thing that nobody gives you emphasis about, they teach us about, you know, English and how to properly speak and write and how to do math and how to science falls into play and history and everything, but they don't teach you anything about self-mastery.
0: Exactly.
1: They don't teach you anything.
0: Right, and isn't that an interesting thing?
1: Right. They don't teach you anything about the power you possess within yourself to create life, to create destructive situations, to create anything.
0: But let me ask you a question. Do you think, because I suspect that they do you think that they teach these types of these ways of thinking in these Ivy League schools?
1: No. No? I think to a select few. I think those people that are aware of how powerful we humans are and how really the mind is an incredible tool, like, you know, like that's what AI is trying to duplicate, right? It's trying to, we're so amazed by this thing. It's nothing is more intricate than the human mind, right? And we are definitely made out of stardust. We're definitely made out of something much higher than us, and we emit an energy, right? But the point is that we're distracted completely by life, by society, by survival, by everything. And the people that know, I believe, because I've even met people that have been in the military that were taught things that we don't believe in, like how to elevate, right? How to be able to suspend their body into thin air and not drop, right? But if you ask the person, and I met somebody and they did it in front of me, and it was a shocking thing to watch. And it was creepy almost, right? Because you're aware that these things exist that we're not aware of, that nobody tells us about. And then at the same time, he didn't know how he was taught it. It was all done through through meditation, through being like under, through being like medicated and put under, right, and given this ability. So there's powers that know that we have certain things that we could do that to expand ourselves, but they don't want us to know, because imagine if humans could possibly like realize how, if everybody knew how powerful they were, they couldn't control anybody. It would be chaos. Like really, people by nature have to be controlled, because like I said, if you don't possess self-control, being able to meditate, this is not an intelligent person I'm talking about. This was somebody that was taught just by the military because of the, he was an Army Ranger, just because of what he was, right? But not because he was smarter. No, just the opposite. He was probably more moldable than everybody else, and that's why he was a perfect candidate. So the point is that we have all sorts of powers, metaphysical power, all sorts of things that if we worked on and developed, we could actually expand on. But life is difficult enough. It's a rat race, right? That's what we call it. That actually, and that's what they wanted to keep us as rats racing. You know, that helps those that run the world, because there's a select few in that run the world. You know, so that's what you have to be aware of, that it's intentional, the ignorance we have. So it's incumbent on us to find the information, and it's out there. You know, There's information that's been actually like released by FBI, ex-FBI agents and retired FBI agents about things that were run. You know, like it's out there on YouTube. Like I've been exposed to it.
0: But the thing that you said that makes all of that true is that the more we progress as humans, the more creature comforts that we have. Mm. And the more creature comforts that we have, then the more distracted we are from inside. Mm. Because now we got more things on the outside that we can focus our attention on. Right. And that is really the biggest problem that we have as human beings. And the more smarter that we become, the more, the less of our divine stuff that we lose.
1: Absolutely.
0: You know, and that's the sad part about it. And when we talk about ignorance, this is basically the core of it right here, that we are so powerful and we are now depleting our power to things instead of self. Yeah. And that's why we have all of these issues that we have. We have wars, people fighting and killing each other over land, killing it's crazy. Yeah. What we as humans are doing to each other.
1: Because we lost our way. I really think we lost our way. Like humanity has lost its way. It's able. Think about it. Like if you think about it, like 200-300 years ago, you couldn't influence masses of people like they can now.
0: Right. And
1: they really couldn't. Like you lived in your little town, your little sector, and whatever was the rules in that little sector was really your reality in your life. Right. But now they could. You know, they could turn man against man. Look what they did in this country, where in a matter of 20, 30 years, we have digressed in race relations and everything. Like, that you wouldn't believe, right? It looked like we were moving forward. And all of a sudden, we hit a wall when we had the black president that absolutely, like, flopped everything around, like, flipped everything around. And now it's completely going the opposite direction. So it's frightening how easily manipulated the masses can be, because that's really what that is. They're intentionally creating this distraction. So you're paying attention to the Democrats and the liberals are obsessed with Trump and with his people and what they're doing in the world, right? And then they are obsessed with what the libtards, right? Isn't that what they call the libtards are doing in the world? But at the end of the day, you're creating an environment where none of us are paying attention to what they're really doing and passing as well. They haven't passed any laws because they can't seem to agree on anything down in Washington, D.C. But what's going on in our society, we're not paying attention to. We're just starting to pay attention because it's hitting our pocketbook, but up until now, they weren't paying attention. We were just paying attention to our enemy, which was the opposite side, supposedly.
0: Right. And the most important thing in this conversation here is that the men who are inside a prison now, the men who are in that monastic experience, and when we say monastic experience, we talked about that monastic experience on this show a lot. Those people who are outside of society, who don't have all of those creature comforts that they can be totally distracted from. We're talking about the men who are inside now, who have the ability to sit down and start thinking about things like, yo, what is really my purpose in being here? And what am I going to do when I get out? Mm-hmm. You know what I'm saying? That's why this conversation is so very important in this context. Because you guys are listening. And, you know, we want you to understand what this world is coming to or the way it is from our perspective. You know, somebody who's been there, somebody we keep on track of the news, and it's really going south. But what we need
1: to
0: do.
1: To come out and be distracted.
0: Yeah, I don't want you to come out and be distracted. Right.
1: Become distracted.
0: It's easy, man. And I talk to a lot of guys that come out. And a lot of guys call me, and they are in one or many of these silos. Mm-hmm. They call me, and they, yo, I'm doing this, I'm doing that. And all right, so, okay, what you building?
1: Right. Right.
0: They can't say anything on that. So, right. You know, it's like, and I don't blame them because everybody can't build, but, you know, we have to add something, I believe. But, you know, life is such. But we talk about these things on this air, and we got a video. And this one here is Bruce Lee's 11 Rules for an Unbreakable Mind. I think this is probably one of the most profound motivational pieces that I've found. And I definitely want to share it with you guys today. And we're going to share this around about a half hour long. So we got some people calling in. And after they do that, then we'll put this on. And then maybe we could just debrief it among ourselves. And maybe it could be something that some of you guys who are inside could take notes, and then you could meet with other brothers in the cell blocks and discuss it, because I think that this is very deep.
1: It is.
0: And if we could do something to pass on some of this wisdom to you while you're in this monastic experience, then that's what we're about. We're about making sure that we come in to the prisons and we give something back, because that's how Ernest Henry became who Ernest Henry is, because people did that for me. And it's always my honor to do that for whoever's listening to this show and whoever comes to our group in the Dutchess County Jail, because I know how important that is. I know how that could change your life, because it changed my life. So when we talk about these things, and some people who listen to the show, they don't want to hear that, but that's what we got. That's the only thing in the package.
1: I think, and for me, it's totally different, right? Because for me, I don't have that experience of being inside mm-hmm. and anybody coming to visit me. For me, it's just the opposite. For me, is I think that I found this information very late in life, and I wish that it was taught and it was passed on when we were much younger. Because I think if people were aware how powerful they were and how and their own abilities, that they would home in on that. I think that they would develop that if we're taught that at a young age. And I think that for me is I just want to share with people that have the time to actually look into it and try to develop it, because you don't have you have other distractions. I'm aware. I'm not saying you have it easy inside, but I'm just saying that you have the time to put energy into something that improves you instead of all the things that are surrounding you that perhaps are not an improvement on you. You know, like when everybody mentions the knuckleheads in there, right, that are so distracting, that make so much noise, that are so misguided. For those of you that listen to the show, I imagine that people that listen to the show know exactly what they're going to get, because that's all we cover is inspirational stuff, things that will help people become better versions of themselves.
0: That's right. Let me do a couple of announcements.
1: Yeah.
0: All right. So we have Jaden Moore gifts. For those of you who would like to order gifts for your family members, you can write Jaden Moore gifts. They have a free 34 page catalog with listed gifts. They also have flyers for specific gifts. And you can just write them and they'll send you their product information free. All you have to do is write Jaden Moore Gifts, Box 590, Poughkeepsie, New York, 12601. And for those of you who would like to meet a friend, Friends Beyond the Wall has a pen pal company that has been in existence for over 20 years. You can write them at Friends Beyond the Wall, 55 Mansion Street, Suite 1030, Poughkeepsie, New York, 12601. 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Box 115-08, telephone number 929-630-6115. 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Just announce it again. Maybe
1: it's at the bottom.
0: Yeah. 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
1: Oh, Pro Se Services. Attention, Michael Ocasio, O-C-A-S-I-O, at P.O. 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Where's that located, though?
0: Palm Bay, Florida.
1: Palm Bay, Florida?
0: Yeah. 32911.
1: Okay.
0: And you got a telephone number there?
1: The telephone number is 929-690-6115.
0: And email.
1: And email is Pro Services, just the way it sounds, P-R-O, Services, S-E-R-V-I-C-E-S. 2023, like the year, at gmail.com.
0: All right.
1: So proservices 2023 at gmail.com.
0: Okay.
1: Actually, I would like to say something about the pen pal services, the Friends Beyond the Wall. I actually think it's a very good idea for anybody that's incarcerated to have some contact, right? So it's no difference, believe it or not, than therapy, right? It's somebody that you could speak to, that you could be vulnerable with, that you could actually share your fears or your thoughts or your it doesn't have to be necessarily that you're looking for a relationship, but where you are looking for a friendship, where you're looking for a connection with a human being that's on the outside that makes you feel like you matter, right? Because when you're inside, it's very easy to feel like you've been forgotten, except for the very few people that love you, that are your family, you know, your mom, your dad, your siblings, maybe your girlfriend or whatever. But if you don't have that, right, I think it's very important, especially if you're doing a lot of time, to have some contact, some friendship, with even more than one person. You don't have to just have one friend out here. I mean, there's no reason why you can't write and get to know and be invested, right? Because that's all friends are, right? What are friends? Work friends, regular friends. They're people you invest time in, that you pay attention to what their life story is, and they pay attention to yours. And they're invested, and they care, and they give you advice. And hopefully they give you good advice and honest advice so you can better yourself. So I think anybody that's inside needs like a connection to the outside world that it's impartial, you know, that they don't have a history with, they don't have a beef with, they don't have, you know, and somebody that they could truly, but use it properly, you know, be yourself, while you're doing that. But I would highly, highly recommend. I think it's very important to have a connection to the outside world.
0: No, that's a great point that you brought up, because I was just thinking about it. And when I was inside, the whole idea of putting the ad up there was to get a girl.
1: Right.
0: You know, that was it. Friendship wasn't even considered in the thought process.
1: Right.
0: But as you speak about it now, I see the value that could add to anybody. Because at the same time, okay, say the guy put an ad in, right? You a guy that that, you know, you don't trust too many people, so you know, you really closed
1: off.
0: You're isolated, right? So all of that is still inside of you.
1: Right.
0: And the only thing that you know is all that you know, because you're the only person that you really talking to, right? So you put in an ad and somebody writes you back. They might be in West Bubble F.
1: They might be 30 years older than you. Yeah. Like, it doesn't really
0: but
1: matter.
0: The thing,
1: like,
0: right.
1: The point
0: what matters is,
1: they might bring
0: is
1: some
0: that
1: wisdom
0: you have
1: to the
0: somebody,
1: table.
0: Right. Or that it what matters is that you find somebody that you could be completely and absolutely transparent with. The good, the bad, the ugly, all of that. That is such a valuable and therapeutic thing to have. And for those of you who are listening, if you haven't thought about that, then maybe this is something that will be helpful for you, to find somebody out there that you can write to and say, listen, this is who I am. I grew up. This is what I've been through. This is what I did to be here. This is who I'm trying to be. Can you help me? Can you tell me something that will guide me along this journey? That's a beautiful thing, man, because in all actuality, that's what we as human beings are here for. We're here to help each other.
1: And I think it would be like more like the way I'm envisioning it is more like a pen pal server, like a true pen pal server. Like,
0: right.
1: You know, the pen pal concept started with the military during World War I, World War II, right?
0: Uh-huh.
1: Where like that was the only way to communicate. There was no texting or, you know, what I mean? So if you went away overseas, you spoke to a total stranger, and it didn't matter whether it was a male or a female or a woman or older
0: person.
1: You just
0: want to hear from somebody.
1: Right, because whatever it is, they represent something in your life, right? Say it is an older male, somebody that can mentor you. Say it is like an older female, somebody that reminds you of your grandmother or reminds you, whatever. Like, everybody brings something to the table that has experience as a living being. You know what I mean? And I think the fact that their life is so different from somebody that's inside, it would give you a different perspective. It would, if you could really form a friendship. And I believe that people on the outside, they, unless they really were sincere, they would have no interest in getting part of a pen pal server. You know what I mean? Like, so you would have to be a decent person to begin with to even sign up for it, because
0: right.
1: So you're going to deal with people that really care. You know,
0: right. Especially if they invest their time into it. But that's a good idea. The other thing is, you know, even if you don't try to meet somebody online, you know, journaling has been something that is said to be therapeutic to people who, you know, who are, you know, close off. You know, just write stuff down. See if it makes sense. You know, look at it next week, next month, next year. See if you're the same person. You're doing the same thing. Journaling is very important. But the most important thing is that you try to figure out who you are as a person and what your purpose is down here on earth. Because
1: right.
0: We all have a
1: right.
0: purpose.
1: Right. Like, you're find out who you are internally, find out about your ancestry, your family, your background, like your history. Like, all that gives us identity, gives us, and anchors us, you know. So if you have a very loose, like, young life, like, where you don't know your background very well, try to figure it out. I think it matters. I think people need to know who they are.
0: Exactly. And when we don't have any interviewing going on here, we like to just share wisdom.
1: And if you don't like who you are, create somebody new. Like, that's
0: right.
1: The ability of the human being is that we could be whoever we want to be. We're not static. We're not forced to stay who we are right now.
0: Right.
1: Right?
0: So, when we don't have a guest on the show, we like to share wisdom
1: mm-hmm.
0: with you. And like we had promised, we have Bruce Lee's 11 Rules for an Unbreakable Mind. And for those of you who are really serious in examining, nobody's saying change your way of thinking, examining or building your thinking, get you a pad and pen out, because this is some powerful stuff here. And we want to share it with you. And I don't know what you guys get on the tablet. Somebody at the Dutchess County Jail said that you can get motivational pieces on your tablet. If you can, man, listen, go for it. But we like to share what's out here. And this is Bruce Lee's 11 Rules for an Unbreakable Mind. And here we go.
2: My friend, let me tell you something many people never realize until it is too late. Most of them train their bodies. They condition their muscles. They polish their techniques, but they leave the mind undefended, exposed, and fragile. And when life strikes, not with a punch, but with disappointment, rejection, loss, or fear, they collapse. Not because they are truly weak, but because they never learned how to become strong where strength truly begins. You see, the first battle is never outside of you. The punches you throw, the kicks you deliver, the competitions you enter, these are only reflections of a deeper conflict. The real battlefield is the mind. It is invisible, silent, and constant. And if you do not learn to master this battlefield, my friend, every challenge in life will defeat you before it even arrives. When I was a young boy in Hong Kong, I fought almost every day. Some fights I won, some fights I lost, but the most dangerous opponent I ever faced was not in the street. It was the voice inside my head, the one that rushed with fear, with doubt, with impatience. And I discovered something very important. Mental weakness is a choice, and so is mental strength.
3: This is the world's only hoodie that carries itself, and your rain jacket, and your phone.
0: See, when we do this, we
3: this
0: gotta mess
3: is
0: with
3: the
0: that.
3: New two.
2: Today, I want to share with you 11 rules that shaped my life. 11 principles that, if you embrace them, will make you unshakable. These are not ideas from books or theories from philosophers. These are lessons I learned through sweat, pain, silence, and deep reflection. Rule number one, guard the mind. My friend, everything begins with the mind. Before you throw a punch, you think it. Before you fall into fear, you imagine it. Before you fail, you accept failure internally. This is why I say the mind is the first battlefield, and most people walk into it unarmed. A single weak thought, I'm not ready, I'm not good enough, what if I fail, can multiply until it becomes a storm. And yet, it is only a thought, a tiny whisper. But if you believe that whisper, it grows teeth. You must learn something very important. You are not your thoughts. You are the one who chooses which thoughts stay and which must leave. When I trained fighters, I could often see who would lose even before the match began. Not because they lacked technique, but because their eyes revealed doubt. They stepped into the ring already defeated by their own imagination. That is the danger of an unguarded mind. In martial arts, if you leave the door to your house open, anyone can enter, friend or enemy. The same is true for the mind. If you allow every thought to enter, you will soon find your inner world crowded with fear, hesitation, and confusion. So guard the mind as you would guard a fortress. Observe every thought. Watch it calmly, like a visitor. So guard the mind as you would guard a fortress. Observe every thought. Watch it calmly, like a visitor. Ask yourself, does this thought strengthen me or weaken me? If it weakens you, release it. If it strengthens you, keep it close. When you practice this, you begin to notice a beautiful truth. The mind becomes clear. empty, light. And in that clarity, you gain tremendous power, the power to choose how you think, how you feel, and how you act. That, my friend, is the beginning of an unshakable mind. Rule number two, master your emotions. Emotions are like fire. When controlled, fire gives warmth, cooks your food, lights your path. But when the fire grows wild, it burns down everything in its way, including you. Most people live as prisoners of their emotions. Anger makes them explode. Fear makes them retreat. Sadness makes them surrender. And then they say, I couldn't help it. That's just how I felt. But this is not strength. This is not freedom. This is reaction. A warrior does not live by reaction. He lives by clarity. When someone attacks you in a fight, if you respond blindly with emotion, you lose control of distance, timing, and strategy. But when you remain calm, you can see everything. The angle of their shoulder, the shift of their weight, the intention behind their movement. This calmness does not mean you feel nothing. It means you feel, but you are not ruled by what you feel. You observe emotion the same way you observe a cloud passing in the sky, temporary, moving, changing. When I was filming in Hollywood, there were many moments when frustration boiled inside me. People doubted my vision, questioned my approach, and resisted the ideas I brought from the East. My first instinct was anger, fiery, powerful, immediate. But anger without control is like a punch thrown in darkness. It hits nothing and it weakens you. So I learned the power of the pause. Just one breath. Just one moment of silence before reacting. In that pause, you regain your clarity. Let me tell you this, my friend. Emotion without discipline becomes chaos. Emotion with awareness becomes power. Transform your emotions the same way a martial artist transforms energy. Transform anger into determination. Transform fear into courage. Remember, your emotions are not your enemy. They are raw energy. You must shape them, guide them, and use them with intention. When you master emotion, you master yourself. And when you master yourself, no one can make you weak.
4: 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These berries right, are fresh from the store and already this, rinsed under the tap, but within 10 minutes, the water changes color. What floats to the surface will change how you feed your family. My friend works in food.
2: Rule number three, discipline is more important than motivation. My friend, many people wait for motivation. They wait for inspiration, for the right mood, for some magical burst of energy that will push them into action. But motivation is like the wind. It comes and goes as it pleases. If you depend on the wind to move you, you will drift without direction. You see, when I was young, I trained every single day, not because I always felt like it. No, some days my body ached, my mind was tired, or my spirit felt heavy. But I made a promise to myself, a commitment deeper than comfort. I will show up. This is discipline, the ability to act regardless of mood. If you wait to feel ready, you will wait forever. If you wait to feel strong, you will stay weak. If you wait to feel inspired, you will create nothing. A warrior does not live by mood. He lives by mission. Think of a punch. When you throw it in practice, you may feel excited, energized, confident. But inside the ring or the street, the punch must come whether you feel good or not. It must come in exhaustion, in uncertainty, in fear. That is discipline, the ability to act in any state. People often say to me, Bruce, how do you stay motivated? And I always laugh gently because they misunderstand. I tell them, I am not motivated. I am disciplined. Motivation is a visitor. Discipline is my home. Discipline does something very powerful. It teaches the mind who is in control. Each time you train when you are tired, each time you study when you are distracted, each time you work when you feel uninspired, you carve a new identity. It is the identity of someone who does not break under pressure, someone who moves forward even when every part of them wants to stop, someone who cannot be controlled by weakness. This is why discipline is freedom, because when you can command yourself, nothing outside of you holds any power. So, my friend, choose discipline. Make the decision once and then honor it every day. Not because it is easy, but because it shapes who you become. Rule number 4. Train often. Identity is built in repetition. Let me share something from my own life. Many people saw the films, the speed, the precision, the confidence. But they did not see the hours, the years, the repetition behind the scenes. Early mornings, late nights, sweat on the floor, journals filled with reflections, pages torn and rewritten again and again. Identity is not built in a moment. It is built in repetition. In martial arts, we repeat the basics thousands of times. The jab, the cross, the footwork, the pivot. Some students grow impatient and say, "Bruce, why do we practice the same movement again and again?" And I smile because they do not yet understand. The purpose of repetition is not to learn the movement, but to become the movement. The mind learns the same way. If every day you choose discipline, you become disciplined. If every day you choose courage, you become courageous. If every day you choose effort, you become unstoppable. Repetition is the sculptor of identity. There were mornings when I had little energy, when my body felt heavy, when my thoughts were scattered. But it is precisely on those mornings, the ones where the voice of comfort whispered, "Rest, skip today, start again tomorrow," that the true battle was fought. And when I trained anyway, when I wrote anyway, when I practiced anyway, that is where strength was forged. Let me tell you something profound. Your actions teach your mind who you are. When you show up, even when tired, you teach your mind, "I am the kind of person who does not quit." When you practice the basics again and again, you teach your mind, "I am building mastery." When you push through discomfort, you teach your mind, "I am in control, not my excuses." And the mind listens. It adapts. It reshapes itself around your behavior. Daily training is not only for the body, it is for the spirit. Reading, reflecting, observing yourself, writing your thoughts, sitting in silence. These are also forms of training. They sharpen awareness, deepen understanding, and strengthen resolve. Think of water dripping on stone. One drop is nothing. 10 drops are nothing. But thousands, millions. Over time, the stone changes shape. Your mind is the stone. Your discipline is the water. And repetition is the force that carves a new version of you.
0: All right, here we go with this again. What?
2: Rule number 5. Consistency is more important than intensity. Many people think that greatness is built on intensity, on dramatic bursts of effort. But my friend, let me tell you the truth. Intensity without consistency is useless. One day of perfect training means nothing if you disappear for a week. One burst of inspiration means nothing if you stop when you lose enthusiasm. One powerful moment cannot replace a steady path. When I was developing Jeet Kune Do, I did not arrive at understanding through one brilliant idea. No. It came through constant refinement, testing, failing, adjusting, practicing, day after day, year after year. Consistency is not glamorous, but it is transformative. People often say, I don't have time to train for an hour, then train for 10 minutes. They say, I cannot give my full effort today. Then give half effort, but give it. Because even a small step keeps momentum alive. Even imperfect action reinforces your identity. Even 1% progress compels the mind forward. Remember this, you do not need to be perfect. You only need to be present. Being consistent builds a foundation thicker than emotion, thicker than mood, thicker than doubt. Because each time you stay the course, you remind yourself that you are not ruled by resistance. You are not training for easy days, my friend. Easy days require no strength. You are training for storms, for adversity, for heartbreak, for unexpected challenges. These moments will come, and when they do, your consistency will already have prepared you. It is like conditioning the body. You do not wait until the fight to build endurance. You build it long before the fight ever arrives. So let me tell you, if today you can only give a little, give a little. If today you can give a lot, give a lot, but always give something. When you master consistency, you become reliable to yourself. And when you become reliable to yourself, you become unshakable. Rule number 6, pain is the teacher, the forge, the path. My friend, many people fear pain. They run from it, hide from it, complain about it, curse it. But let me tell you a truth I learned through every injury, every failure, every disappointment. Pain is not your enemy. Pain is your teacher. Pain is universal. No one escapes it. But what separates the strong from the weak is not who suffers, but what they do with their suffering. Most people allow pain to break them. A warrior allows pain to build them. When I injured my back in 1970, the doctors told me I might never perform martial arts again. For many months, I could not train, could not kick, could not move the way I once moved. The pain in my body was sharp, but the pain in my spirit was sharper. And in those difficult months, I had two choices, break or grow. So instead of falling into despair, I studied. I wrote. I meditated. I questioned everything I believed. I refined my philosophy, deepened my understanding, sharpened my mind, and slowly I realized something extraordinary. Pain is a mirror. It shows you where you are weak. It reveals what must change. Pain does not come to punish you. Pain comes to instruct you. When your muscles burn during training, they are not failing. They are adapting. When your heart aches after a setback, you are not broken. You are expanding your capacity. When you struggle with fear or doubt, you are not lost. You are on the verge of discovering new strength. You see, growth is never comfortable. Comfort is a cage. Pain is the key. Most people avoid pain because they believe it is a sign to stop. But in truth, pain often signals that you are on the right path, the path of transformation. The mind, like the body, strengthens through resistance. Let me give you a simple analogy. When you lift a weight, your muscles tear. Tiny fibers break. And because of that breaking, the muscle grows stronger, thicker, more capable. The mind works the same way. Difficult moments tear you, so you can rebuild yourself stronger. There are two ways to meet pain, as a cage and as fire. As a cage, you make excuses. You quit. You become a victim. You say, why me? You resent life for challenging you. This is the attitude that keeps people weak. As fire, pain becomes energy, fuel, a catalyst for action. You walk forward because it is difficult. You say, I will not break. I will become stronger. This is the attitude that shapes warriors.
5: This is what happens to a working man's legs when he wears one pair of compression socks every shift for 30 days straight.
2: Pain is the forge in which identity is melted down and reshaped. It is the place where fear and weakness burn away. and only the essence remains. So, my friend, do not resent your pain. Do not run from it. Walk into it with awareness. Ask it, what are you here to teach me? And when you rise from the fire, you will not be the same. Rule number 7, value silence and observation. Most people waste their strength through constant talking, explaining themselves, defending themselves, trying to impress others. But in my experience, real power does not announce itself. Real power observes. When I was studying Wing Chun with my teacher, Yip Man, he often reminded me to quiet my mind. Do not simply watch the opponent, he said. Learn to see. There is a great difference. To watch is to look with your eyes. To see is to look with your awareness. Silence is the doorway to awareness. When the mind becomes quiet, everything sharpens. Perception, intuition, timing, understanding. You begin to see not only the movement of others, but their intentions, their fears, their patterns. In silence, you gain an advantage. In talking, you give that advantage away. Many times, when I was introduced to new fighters or actors or businessmen, they would talk endlessly, bragging, boasting, explaining their achievements, and I would simply listen. Within a few minutes, their words revealed their insecurities, their desires, their motivations. Silence is not empty. Silence is information. My friend, you do not need to prove yourself with many words. A single sentence spoken from a grounded mind carries more weight than 1,000 spoken from insecurity. Silence is not weakness. Silence is not submissive. Silence is choosing not to waste energy. A warrior speaks only when necessary. A warrior listens more than he talks. A warrior observes before he acts. Think of water. When it is still, it reflects with perfect clarity. But when it is agitated, the reflection becomes distorted. The mind is the same. In stillness, you see the truth. In noise, everything becomes blurred. This is why I spend time in quiet reflection, even during the busiest periods of filming and teaching. Stillness allows me to return to my center. Let me tell you something important. The quiet mind sees what the noisy mind misses. When you enter a room, observe before you speak. When you face a challenge, breathe before you act. When you feel emotion rising, sit in silence before you respond. Observation gives you control. Silence gives you strategy. Stillness gives you power. Most people fear silence because in silence they meet themselves. But if you can learn to sit with yourself, without distraction, without noise, you will discover a deeper strength than anything found in physical training. The world teaches you to be loud. I teach you to be aware. The world teaches you to react. I teach you to observe. The world teaches you to fill every moment with talk. I teach you to listen to the space between moments. This, my friend, is the way of the warrior. It is not only about striking with power. It is about seeing with clarity. Rule number 8. Be like water. Adapt or break. In martial arts, in acting, in teaching, in the challenges of everyday living, I discovered something. The rigid mind breaks, but the flexible mind endures. Water has no shape, yet it fits every shape. Water is soft, yet it can cut through rock. Water yields, but it never surrenders. Water adapts, but it never loses its nature. When I came to America, Many people expected me to stay within a certain box. Bruce, teach only traditional kung fu. Bruce, do not change the forms. Bruce, do not challenge the old ways. But I saw truth clearly. Any system that refuses to adapt becomes a fossil.
5: So have you tried to put a CD or DVD in your laptop anymore? Well, good luck. Because today, they don't come with CD.
2: A martial artist who memorizes fixed patterns becomes predictable. And predictability is death in combat. The same is true in life. If you cling to one identity, one method, one belief, one routine, the moment life changes, you crumble. Adaptation is not weakness. It is intelligent strength. People misunderstand adaptation. They think it means to surrender or lose oneself. No, water never loses itself. When water enters a teapot, it becomes the teapot, yet it remains water. When it hits an obstacle, it does not resist like a stubborn rock. It flows around, over, or through. Life will not always go as you planned. People will not behave as you expect. Situations will shift. Opportunities will change. Your own path will twist and turn. If you remain rigid, you will break under pressure. But if you remain like water, you will bend without losing your center. Think of a fight. If you insist on one attack, one stance, one rhythm, a skilled opponent will read you, counter you, and defeat you. But if you adapt, if you flow, he cannot catch you. You become untouchable. This is why I created Jeet Kune Do, not as a style, but as a living expression. Using no way as way, having no limitation as limitation. This applies far beyond martial arts. Adapt in your work. Adapt in your relationships. Adapt in your learning. Adapt in your dreams. The world changes, my friend. And those who refuse to change with it become trapped in their own stubbornness. Pride is the enemy of adaptation. Humility is the gateway to growth. Be willing to learn. Be willing to adjust. Be willing to see things differently. When you meet resistance in life, do not force yourself against it until you shatter. Become like water, patient, flowing, persistent. Water always finds a path. And remember this, when you adapt, you do not become less of yourself. You become more capable of expressing your true nature. That is the power of water. That is the power within you. Rule number 9, kill excuses. My friend, excuses are poison. They are comfortable, they are convincing, they are soothing, but they are deadly to growth. Every time you say, I'm too tired, I don't have time, I'll start tomorrow, I wasn't born with talent, someone else is luckier. You place another chain around your own mind. And the tragedy is this. The chains are not put there by life. They are put there by you. Excuses protect your ego, but they destroy your potential. When I trained students, I could always tell who would rise and who would stay weak. Not from their kicks or punches, but from their excuses. One excuse becomes two. Two become ten. And soon the person is trapped. Blaming circumstances for a cage they built themselves. Let me share something with you. When I was developing my art, filming, writing, providing for my family, I had every excuse available. My body was tired. The pressures were heavy. The rejections were many. There were days when fear whispered loudly and doubt stood at my door. But excuses never entered my home. Not because I was superhuman, but because I understood the cost. Excuses steal your power. Excuses weaken your identity. Excuses trick you into believing you are smaller than you truly are. Many people misuse time as an excuse. They say, I don't have time. But time is not the issue. Priority is. If something truly matters, you will find minutes. If it does not matter, you will find excuses. Others say, I'm not naturally talented. My friend, talent is a seed. Discipline is the sun.

0: start and grow along the way. I'm afraid with I will move forward anyway. Kill every excuse the moment it appears. Do not give it air. Do not let it take root. Excuses are not external enemies. Excuses come from the part of you that wants comfort, safety, predictability. But that part of you is not the warrior. That part of you is the prisoner. Which one you feed becomes who you are.
1: Hi, it's Mark Barden from Sandy Hook Promise.
2: Right. 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
0: If you want freedom, destroy your excuses with action. If you want strength, refuse to negotiate with weakness. If you want transformation, stop telling stories that justify stagnation. The moment you kill excuses, you reclaim your power. Rule number 10, walk toward fear. My friend, if there is one rule that separates the strong from the weak, it is this: walk toward fear. People believe that courage means the absence of fear, but that is not true. If you feel no fear, you are not courageous. You are unaware. Courage appears when fear is present, and you move anyway. When I first opened my martial arts schools in America, I faced great resistance. Many said, "Bruce, you cannot teach Chinese martial arts to non-Chinese students." Others said my methods were too unconventional, too fast, too free. Some even challenged me directly, hoping to intimidate me into silence. And I will not lie to you. I felt fear. Not fear of failure, but fear of stagnation. Fear of becoming trapped inside other people's limitations. Fear of living a life smaller than the one inside my heart. Fear, my friend, is not a wall. Fear is a mirror. It shows you exactly where you must grow. Most people run from fear, thinking they escape it. But every time you run, fear grows stronger. Every time you avoid the difficult conversation, the new opportunity, the unknown path, fear grows teeth. It becomes your master. But when you step toward fear, even with trembling legs, even with uncertainty, something miraculous happens. Fear shrinks. Fear feeds on avoidance. Fear starves when confronted. When you face fear, you discover that it was never as large as your imagination made it. The mind exaggerates. The mind dramatizes. The mind creates shadows bigger than the object that casts them. Let me share something deeply personal. In my journey as an actor, many producers doubted me because of my background, my accent, my philosophy. Each time I stepped onto a new set, I felt the weight of expectations and the eyes that questioned me. But instead of shrinking, I embraced it. I walked toward the challenge. And in doing so, I discovered a deeper truth. Your potential lives on the other side of fear. You must learn to use fear as a compass. If something scares you, look closely. It often matters. If something intimidates you, examine it. It often contains your growth. Fear is not here to stop you. Fear is here to guide you. So the next time fear whispers, "Not yet," you answer, "No, now." Because the warrior does not wait for perfect conditions. The warrior steps forward and creates them. Rule number 11. Protect your focus from opinions and walk your own path. If you allow the world to dictate your direction, you will never discover your own path. If you allow critics to define your limits, you will never know your true strength. My friend, people will always talk. They will judge, doubt, gossip, misunderstand, criticize. Not because they know you, but because they do not know themselves. When I pursued my own vision of martial arts, many traditionalists became angry. They said I was disrespecting ancient styles, breaking tradition, dishonoring the old masters. But they did not see what I saw, that tradition must evolve or it becomes a cage. If I had listened to them, there would be no Jeet Kune Do. There would be no film showing real combat.

0: combat philosophy. There would be no expression of martial arts rooted in freedom. Opinions are like shadows. They follow you, but they are not part of you. Do not waste your life trying to explain yourself to people who are committed to misunderstanding you. Do not shrink your dreams to fit the expectations of others. Do not seek approval from those who fear their own potential. Many times, even people close to you will doubt your path. That is not their fault. They can only see life through the lens of their own limitations. It is not their job to believe in you. Belief is your job. Protect your focus the way a warrior protects his stance. With attention, with intention, with strength. Because whatever you focus on becomes your direction. And whatever becomes your direction becomes your destiny.
1: If you sit on the toilet, bear down, right, and barely anything comes out. You don't have constipation, you have poop paralysis.
0: You are not here to impress others. You are here to express yourself fully. You are not here to win applause. You are here to walk the path only you can walk. Let silence answer critics. Let action answer doubters. Let results speak your truth. A focused mind is a powerful mind. A distracted mind is a defeated mind. Choose your focus wisely and protect it fiercely. Life is not asking you to be perfect. Life is asking you to be awake. Awake to your habits, awake to your reactions, awake to the way you shape your own destiny each day. 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But if your mind is trained, if your spirit is steady, you will rise again and again, stronger each time. 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Use them, refine them, adapt them, make them your own. Because the true purpose of this path is not to imitate me, but to discover yourself. Whatever you face in the days ahead, doubt, fear, pain, resistance, remember that you are not powerless. You carry within you the greatest weapon a human being can possess, a mind that refuses to collapse. So step forward, walk your path with intention, stay loyal to your growth, and when challenges appear, do not shrink. Meet them with presence, with discipline, with courage.
2: All right, all right. Well, that was Bruce Lee's 11 Rules for an Unbreakable Mind. And that, to me, is a very profound video. We found it on YouTube, where we find all of our self-help videos. And there was a couple of things that I just wanted to talk about with regards to that. The first one, rule number one, is guard the mind. I think that that is the foundation of everything. And we were just talking about that today when we talked about, you know, all of these creature comforts that we have, all of these distractions that we have, that we put our mental energy into, Facebook, video games, sitcoms on TV. I mean, the list goes on and on and on and on. And I think that at the threshold of any conversation that we would have about this, it's about what you constantly put your thoughts towards is going to be a big part of who you are as an individual. And guarding your mind is very important because you have to be cognizant of what you're thinking about and what you're spending your time on. And a lot of us don't really do that because we're just like, you know, like just going through our daily routine and not really self-examining it.
3: Plus, I think people don't realize how often we participate in like self-talk, right? Like while we're driving, even if you're listening to music, mm-hmm. you're usually having some kind of conversation with yourself. Mm-hmm. And that's what you also have to pay close attention to, because if that conversation is negative about yourself, about you having doubts about nobody's going to believe me, nobody's going to support me, nobody likes me, nobody, you actually create that energy in that environment, and it translates. You know, people could feel that from you. So it's very important to, or even like with reality, right? I'll read it. I actually posted something on Facebook that was actually said by supposedly, I don't believe half of what I read anymore, but supposedly by like Mariel Hemingway or something. And it was basically about how often we forget about how our own perception changes reality, right? And that if you, it actually touches on what he's saying, that if you're quiet, if you approach any situation in silence and just observe, that you actually see more than if you continue to have that conversation. Even if you're not speaking, if you continue to indulge some kind of inner conversation, dialogue that's going on while the other person is speaking. And, you know, I do this all the time. When somebody talks, I'm already thinking about how I'm going to respond. And a lot of times I miss what the person's talking, saying, and it's a horrible habit. It really is. But unfortunately, you have to learn to shut up. Like most people are in constant automated conversation and they don't even realize it. It's such a like big part of who they are that they're not aware that you're supposed to be quiet. And if you're paying attention to anything, you should be paying attention to the thoughts that go in your head and think, like, why do I think that? Why do I believe that's true? You know, who told me that was true? Who proved that it was true? What about if it's untrue? You know what I mean? And that is actually a healthy dialogue to have with yourself. It might sound like you're doubting yourself, but no, you're actually paying attention to what molds your beliefs and what molds your actions.
2: Right. Right. And that is one of the foundational points of what Bruce Lee was relaying in this piece here. And the second thing I think is very important, and I think that most of the men who find themselves in prison fall victim to this second one that he had mentioned, and that was master your emotions. I know I am guilty of being a victim of my emotions, and that led me to prison. And I think that this is something that a lot of men, we don't examine. We don't examine our emotions. We don't examine what ticks us off and why and how vulnerable that makes us. Because if somebody knows how to tick you off, then that means that they're taking complete power over you, that they have the ability to take complete control over you. You could just be cooling, having a good day, and if somebody know what it is that's going to push that emotional button, and they just come over and do it just for fun or just to play you out of pocket, then, you know, that's a heck of a lot of control that you give to people. And I don't think that many think of how vulnerable that makes us. So controlling your emotions is by far one of the most important things that is important for us to master.
3: Right. Absolutely.
2: Because if you don't master that, then it will master you, and it'll put you in places you really don't want to be.
3: He said something very profound that I wrote down, mm-hmm. That he said, anger without control is like throwing a punch in the dark.
2: Right.
3: It hits nothing, but it weakens us.
2: Right.
3: Right, because when you indulge anger, you know, because when you're angry but in control, like you're, you know, like somebody did something against you and you're aware you have to do something in response,
2: mm-hmm.
3: but you have the control to be like, well, I'm not going to jeopardize my job,
2: right.
3: or I'm not
2: right.
3: going to jeopardize going to jail, I'm not going
2: right.
3: to jeopardize my family, I'm not going to, you know, so it limits what you can do. You're aware that your response is no longer as broad as you could do anything in
2: right.
3: response, because certain responses are not okay, and
2: right.
3: you know, and that's the problem, that a lot of people just respond, right?
2: Right?
3: Just react. I learned like maybe 5-6 years ago that to think of emotions like a hijacker, right? And I remember that the way it was taught to me was the most common way that people could relate, anybody could relate to this. You're driving along, you're listening to your favorite song, everything is wonderful, it's a sunny day, you're going to somewhere, you're looking forward to meeting somebody, and all of a sudden somebody cuts you off in that like anger that you feel, that fire that you feel rising up in you, and in that split second you have to decide, am I going to do something about this, or is that person just a jerk? And you know, and usually it's fear, right? First it's they frighten you with mm-hmm. With their driving, and that fear created anger, because now you're angry that somebody jeopardized somehow your life or your safety, right? And that's the conversation you have in your head, and it justifies. And, you know, that's what road rage is. That people escalate to a level of actually harming each other and killing each other over something as stupid as, like, somebody cutting you off, you know? So, the point is that you could do something truly grievous. Recently I've been hearing about kids, teenagers that, like, one was just this week stabbed and killed their mother, and their father's in critical condition. So both their parents, 16-year-old, never in any trouble, not really a troublemaker, didn't have any reputation, white kid, because their mother complained about them on Facebook and it hurt their feelings, and it turned into an argument that he felt she was putting his stuff out there. And it's only because a neighbor heard the whole fight that, you know, like they were
2: about.
3: Able to speak on it, but killed his mother. You know, imagine like how much anger that child had to feel to completely lose control of themselves. You know what I mean? And this is something he has to live with for the rest of, not only just go to prison, but really killing somebody you probably loved and probably, you know, are very conflicted and about harming, you know, and now your father, like, just how in an instant this child's life completely changed just because he lost complete, like, sanity, because that's really what it is, in my opinion. It's like losing, because you can't, that's not a decision that somebody makes. That's something crazy they did. He grabbed the knife and started stabbing one parent and then, like, stabbed the other one. Like, the father literally ran after him down the street. Like, not just stabbed him. Like, the father was seen in Ring cameras going from door to door asking for help. The child completely lost, completely. And then just sat there and waited for the police to come and arrest him. Like, it wasn't, you know, that he was trying to get away, or he had a plan, or he had money tape put away, or nothing. Nothing. A reaction based on emotion, which is frightening. How it could derail your whole life. So that's what people need to be aware of, that you make the wrong decisions sometimes in a matter of a heightened emotion, and it could derail your whole life.
2: Yep. That is true. And the next thing was discipline is more important than motivation. I think that was a good point too, because, you know, a lot of people have motivation to do things, but the real results come when there's consistency, and consistency is the result of discipline. You know, you got to show up no matter what. Rain, snow, sleet, hail, the dog got to go to the dot, anything. Discipline is what makes things happen. And I think that that's a very important rule. What happened?
3: I can't hear it all.
2: Does it have a button on it? We have a little technical difficulty here. Put in another jack. Put in another jack. Maybe that one doesn't work.
3: It's not even the same headset.
2: Maybe it doesn't work.
3: Maybe this jack doesn't
2: work. No, I'm saying. Well, yeah, maybe the jack.
3: Yeah. That's all right.
2: That's mine. That's mine. That's mine. You put a little bit.
3: Oh, that's yours.
2: Yeah. Okay. All right. Yeah, discipline is more important than the motivation. You want the other ones? The other ones are right there.
3: No, I don't need it.
2: It's more important than motivation. I think that the fact that probably Bruce Lee's name is international shows how important discipline is. Here's a man that dedicated the majority of his life to martial arts, and the results were, you know, he became an international martial arts star. He's a legend, but
3: and he's still relevant, right, which is amazing.
2: Yeah,
3: you know?
2: Yeah, because I never
3: he
2: knew.
3: Died a long time ago.
2: Yeah, I never knew about, you know, his philosophy, these writings that he left behind. These, you know, so he was really deep, and all of that. You know, because when we look at people who are successful, we look at, you know, their success, but we don't think about the mental fortitude that had to go into bringing people to the positions that they are. And this is just one example how discipline is more important than motivation.
3: I think discipline is really the difference between success and being... Like, I don't consider myself to be disciplined, so, and I'm aware that I would have gotten much further in life if I had a whole heck of a lot more discipline, because I'm intelligent and I care and I'm aware, you know what I mean? But I'm only disciplined in things I want to do, you know what I mean? Like, I definitely am one of those people that motivation, right? Like, the emotional, because motivation is like the emotion, what motivates you, what puts fire underneath you, right? So if it's something that I really want to do and I'm focused on, I'm very disciplined. But yet, if I'm not interested in it, I can't stick to something. Like, you're much more disciplined than I am.
2: Yeah, but I like the way Bruce Lee said it. He said discipline, the difference between discipline and motivation is discipline is what push forth the mission. It has to be a mission. And when you say mission, I think you're talking about, you can say the purpose, the mission. What is the purpose? That's what brings the discipline on. If you look at if you look at how humans deal with things, it has to be a purpose. It has to be some type of mission that a human has committed himself to for that level of discipline to be brought forth. Because we all have the ability to do it. The question is, what is the reason why it happens? And that's where the mission comes in. That's where the purpose comes in.
3: I wrote down a whole bunch of stuff on discipline because, like I said, I'm not disciplined. I'm not somebody that is. So he actually said discipline is commitment, the ability to act without mood,
2: right?
3: So,
2: that's right.
3: Which I'm the type that, like, I have to feel like doing it, right? which means that that's mood, right? That speaks of mood. A warrior does not live by mood. He lives by discipline, the ability to act in any state. You carve a new identity every time you follow through when you are tired, bored, and not interested. Identity is not built in a moment. It is built in repetition. When something becomes automated, repetition is the carver of identity. Your actions teach your mind who you are. When you push through discomfort, you teach your mind you don't give up.
2: That's right. That's right. That was well said. And it's the mission. The whole part of the discipline is to find what your mission is.
3: Right.
2: Find out what your purpose is.
3: Right.
2: And that's going to move the day right there. That's going to give you the discipline to make it happen. And some of these motivational speakers, like the hip-hop preacher, Eric Thompson, he always says the why. And other motivational speakers are often talked about the why. The why is the reason you have to do what you have to do. Everybody could say, hypothetically, I want to stop smoking. Right. That's just a want. But when somebody says, I want to stop smoking so I don't get cancer, then now you have a reason. Now you have a why. Now you have a specific purpose as to why what you're doing must be done. And I think that a lot of people, they just go to first base with what they want to do. I just want to do it. Okay. And that's that. But they don't come up with the why. The why is the reason that establishes the discipline.
3: I agree that you have to have, like, because that's already motivation, what you're saying. You understand?
2: I'm ready to do it. The hype. The motivation is not going to carry the day.
3: No, but I think actually, believe it or not, so I was thinking about it because I was thinking about what has become automated in my life that I didn't used to do, right? And I'll give you an example. Like the way that I get up in the morning, right? And I get up and I automatically, the first thing I do is make my coffee. Number two, I feed the animals. Number three, I pack our lunches. Number four, I make our shakes. And number five, I go upstairs and do my exercise, right? But the point is that that's become automated. Like, I do it the same way every single day. But each one of them had to become like you had to originally create the space, the time for it, and the discipline to follow the steps every day. Like, now I don't have to look at what I need to make the shakes. I know exactly what the mixture is of everything, and there's no formula that I'm following or anything. But at some point, there was, right? I didn't have the discipline every day to, first of all, get up by a certain time so I have time to do it before work. And second of all, to just continuously do it until it becomes an automated. That's what's funny is that we're creatures of habit.
2: Yep.
3: So if we just do it enough times, it becomes part of who we are, and there's no more fighting it. The fight is before it becomes your routine and embedded into your system. Once you become programmed to do it, you just automatically do it, and it's not anything. There's no effort involved because it's so. That's what I was thinking about. That really, you could accomplish anything in life if you just create the schedule originally and allow the time slot, because you're not going to remember automatically. It's not part of your automated system yet.
2: Well,
3: you know what I mean? So you have to actually, like, intentionally create the time to say, I'm going to, every day at 8 a.m., I'm going to meditate, or every day at 8 a.m., I'm going to work out, or every day, whatever it is that you're trying to, or I'm going to read, I'm going to write, whatever it is you're trying to accomplish. But I believe that it has to be scheduled, and it has to be like a reminder on something, some way for you to have carved out the time.
2: Yeah, that's like a routine. You got a routine.
3: That's how you make it into a routine, right? Because the repetition makes it into a routine, and eventually, like he said, it carves out. Like, you and I going to the jail, right?
2: Mm-hmm.
3: Or you and I doing this show. This show is a perfect example. No matter what, whether you're sick, whether it's your birthday, whether it's Father's Day, whether it's a holiday, whether it's, our commitment is to doing this show and to going to the jail every Wednesday. So no matter what, we show up for that, and that's our volunteer time. Like, we don't get paid. We don't get in trouble if we don't do it. You know what I mean? Like, there's nothing but our commitment to doing
2: and
3: it.
2: And that's one of the things that he said. He said that, Bruce Lee said in this piece, he said one part of discipline is that I will show up.
3: Right.
2: You know, that's discipline. The discipline of keeping your word.
3: Right.
2: You know, or being committed and responsible for what you say you're going to do.
3: Right.
2: You know, those are other forms of discipline, too. And I learned that. I didn't learn it like showing up. I learned it by seeing how impactful the volunteers that came into prison. You know, it rained, snow, sleet, or hail. It didn't matter the weather. They always came in. They always were on time. They were always there. Right. No excuses, no BS. They was there. And it showed me, you know, I bear witness to the fact that they were committed to something that was bigger than them.
3: Right.
2: You see what I'm saying? And I just felt like that was a beautiful thing for them to be, for people to come together and be so committed that whatever was happening in their lives, they put that to the side to come to do this.
3: Right.
2: And, you know, that's a beautiful thing. And you have to be disciplined for that.
3: No, absolutely.
2: Because, listen, and we know
3: it's
2: it more
3: time.
2: Than
3: that. Yeah, it's time. I mean, it's time, it's energy, it's a completely dead one evening. You can never make a plan for that night.
2: Right.
3: Or and that Sunday, like when we're here, we never make a plan for this Sunday. I mean, you know, but it is what we agreed to do, and that's what, and it matters to us. You know?
2: And it all goes back to the why. Because I'm going to tell you, there's plenty of times when I don't feel like going to the jail every Wednesday right after I get off work. There's plenty of times I don't feel like getting up and coming to the station and doing 3-hour show. But the why to me, to both of those things, is because it's important to those brothers that's still inside.
3: Right.
2: That's
3: and
2: the why.
3: And they matter to you. You're because, committed to... You're committed to help your so it's the idea that because I was this was taught to me by like a Trinidadian friend of mine, Bev, right? That like God, and it's a visual that always stayed with me, that God only supports somebody going up a rung in the ladder when he's got a hand pulling somebody else up behind them.
2: Mm-hmm.
3: So that's like something that's very, very like embedded in my brain that if I expect good things to come my way, I have to share my good fortune, right? Like that's the way it is, whether it's your time. What do I have to give away? I don't have money to give away. I don't have, but I have time and I have my like genuine intention, you know, that I'm trying to do good, even when I don't know, I don't always know if I'm doing good. I don't know if sometimes I offend people with what I'm trying to say or I make sense. You know, I'm not, but the point is that I'm trying to do good and I'm trying to connect with other people and at least make people know that they matter. Because I think that's what humanity has lost.
2: Right.
3: Our interconnectedness, our ability to make others feel like they matter.
2: Right. And when you show up, no matter what you bring, you let people know that they matter.
3: Right.
2: You know?
3: Yeah.
2: And that's the important thing. But it goes back to discipline. The discipline is not just disciplining your inner self, but it's also showing who you are by the commitments that you have to others.
3: Right.
2: That's discipline too, you know. Showing up when you say you're going
3: to
2: do something, do something. Right?
3: Yeah, when you don't want to, when you're tired,
2: listen. If you say you're going to do something, I always said, man, do it. People taught me. Listen, they said, yo, if you say you're going to do something, do it. Because if you don't, then you disappoint people.
3: Like a perfect example was, I don't know if you mind me sharing this. I'm not going to share the person's name, but there was somebody that you know from inside that had a tremendous impact on you, and you have like a lot of fond memories with that actually was nice enough to allow you to take his art and display it for a purpose that you needed, right? That you were looking for artists, you happened to know one, and you had told him that you would return the art to him. And he didn't really think you would. Because I guess enough people haven't returned this art to him that he just kind of kisses it off. That once he hands it off, it probably is not going to come back. He lives in the city. Nobody wants to drive down to where he lives. And you did. And returned his art to him. And it meant so much to him, right? Why? Not because, like, in his mind, he had said goodbye to those pieces. It wasn't the piece returning to him that mattered. It was the actual, the fact that it mattered to you not to break your word to him, which made him feel like he mattered. Like, that's really what we're transferring to people when we blow people off. When we don't follow through with what we said we're going to do, we're conveying the message that you don't matter.
4: Right.
3: That's really what you're doing.
4: Right.
3: So if you know you're not going to follow through on something, don't bother. Right. Like, don't bother, like, committing yourself to it. Mm-hmm. Don't even say you're going to do it.
4: Now, the most important thing that I learned in the 5% Nation is that you got to keep your word.
3: Right.
4: You know? That's very important to me. Because keeping your word is the foundation of your reputation.
3: Yeah.
4: And your reputation is who you are as a man, period. So if you can't do what you say you're going to do, people are not going to respect you. People are not going to see you as worthy of respect. And we have the power to let people know who we are and how we want to be treated. And we got to represent the best part of ourselves. Not try to get over on people, even for the littlest things. Because even if they don't know, you will know
3: right.
4: as a person that you didn't do the right thing,
3: right.
4: and it will eat at you.
3: Right.
4: You know, keep your word, man. Particularly to the brothers that have gone through the same experience that we went through. You know, there was a woman that called... She called my job and she said, yeah, my son was in your program. And I'm like, what program is that? And anyway, long story short, she was a mother calling about, you know, trying to connect her son who is getting ready to come out to some type of residential program. And she said that she's been calling around for, you know, this person, that person. Nobody could help her. So I gave her some information. I said, listen, if you don't get any success with that, call me back. And I say all of that to say I'm not trying to blow my horn, but we got to help our people. Mm. You see what I'm saying? Because if we don't help our people, then we are just perpetuating everything wrong about how this system is structured. We got to be responsible to help our people, you know, and that's real. So,
3: plus if you help each other, that comes back to you. Like the world is watching, really. Like, people don't realize that, you know, your reputation, you have no idea how often maybe somebody like was talking bad about you behind your back, and because of a good reputation, somebody had to come and defend you and say, you know, now I know that person. Yeah. There's no way they acted that way, right? So be aware that there's all sorts of things going on that we're not aware of, that we don't know about, that we don't. But if you're a good person and you're empathetic and you show kindness towards others, not be a sucker, not be a doormat, you know. Yeah. I mean, show kindness towards others and see the humanity. You know, there's plenty of times that Ernest takes calls from people that think he can do things as a common council member that he really has no power to do, no ability to do, no power. It's not part of, like, governing whatsoever, but they need to be heard. And he'll listen to him for like 20 minutes, go on and on about something until the end when he realized, you know, when he has to say, like, I really have nothing to do with that man, but you know, maybe this department could help you, or maybe this individual could help you, and they still feel heard. You know what I mean? So sometimes you can't give somebody a solution, but if you just listen to their problem, that's enough for what they need in that moment.
2: Yeah. But we really need to help each other whenever the opportunity comes.
3: Mm-hmm.
2: And, like, you got any more for those 11 laws that you want to speak on?
3: So I missed somehow. You stopped writing at some point?
2: No. It says...
3: I don't know what came after. So I, for some reason, I have 1, 2, and 3 really carved out. And so, I don't know what number 4 was. What is number 4?
2: Number 4 was train often. So,
3: train often.
2: It says repetition is the sculpture of reality. Whatever vision you have as the person that's, whatever vision you have of who you are and what you're going to do, you got to train on that. If you think you're a good speaker, you got to train to be a speaker. If you think you are a good facilitator, you got to be good at that. You got to train at that.
3: Right.
2: Things just don't happen overnight. You got to train. You got to put some work into it. You got to put some sweat equity into it. I really agree that is a fact. I know there's a lot of guys that are going to college while they're inside and they are getting these degrees and they are just saying, okay, I got the degree. Now I'm going to go out and I'm going to go and I'm going to shock the world because I got this degree. It's not like that. The degree is only going to get you the conversation to be considered for the job. When you get on the job, you're going to have to put some skills in that qualify you to maintain that job. You're going to have to put some real work in and acclimate yourself into that position. The degree is just not going to do that for you. So you always going to have to train often, better yourself, get more skills, go to the next level. Train often. Don't be stagnated. So I agree with that. And, you know, we get comfortable. We get comfortable in our positions. We say, well, I don't need to learn that workshop. Yeah, but the person that's learning that workshop, when the promotion comes in, who you think is going to get it? So think about that.
3: Plus he said, so I guess it was in that section that he says, imagine your mind is a stone, your discipline. When he says about how like drops
2: water.
3: Of water
2: uh-huh.
3: after many years and thousands actually changes what the stone looks like, right? It carves
2: right.
3: the stone, right?
2: Right?
3: So think of your mind as a stone, your discipline as the water, and the repetition as the change you're trying to create.
2: Yep.
3: So that's train often, yeah.
2: Mm-hmm.
3: Yeah.
2: Right. And the fifth one is consistency is more important than intensity.
3: So I thought number 5 said pain is the teacher.
2: That's,
3: no?
2: That's 6.
3: That's 6? Oh, mm-hmm. God. I missed 4 and 5.
2: Yeah, so consistency is more important than intensity. And what he was saying is that sometimes, you know, let's use a workout as a hypothetical. Sometimes you're working out and then sometimes things come up and you don't have your regular 5-day workout schedule. The thing is that being consistent is more important than the intensity. If you miss 2 days out of 1 week or 3 days out of another week, still be consistent and try to keep something going until you get back on schedule. So consistency in anything is important. Whether you're a writer, whether you're you work out, whether you are going to school or learning a different language, consistency is important. It's important with everything.
3: Right, right, because that's how you learn.
2: That's how you learn.
3: Right. So right. if you're consistent with something, eventually you'll master it. While intensity, I'm assuming is trying to point out whether it was a good or bad session. You're already like judging whether the consistency, whether it was worth putting in the effort. And you can't think that way. You have to think that you always have to do it, consistently do it. And some days you're going to have a good output, and some days you're not going to be up to par. You know what I mean? Whether, like you said, like writing would be a good example, right?
2: Right.
3: If you have to write an hour every day, there's going to be certain hours that your output is just incredible.
4: And others that it's not.
3: And there's going to be days that you could hardly, like, put a few words down. But if you sat at the desk for the whole hour, you still showed consistency.
2: Exactly.
3: Right.
2: Exactly. So number six was the pain is the teacher.
3: Okay.
2: And we talked about this before. A lot of people have a bad relationship with disappointment, pain, and all the rest of that. But all of those things are teachers to us. And I really agree with his philosophy that anytime you experience pain, it's teaching you something. And now that I'm getting ready to go through a procedure, I understand that, you know, my body is going to be shocked, and pain is going to be that process which heals my body. You know?
3: Right, like you. So in other words, you're in pain now,
2: right?
3: Right, because you're going to have a hip replacement, so you're in pain now,
2: right?
3: Or you wouldn't have a hip replacement, right?
2: Right.
3: Like nobody would have one if you don't need one, right?
2: Right.
3: So, but a lot of people avoid. They rather deal with the daily pain and keep taking medicine and do avoiding tactics, which actually weakens your muscles, right? Because if you don't, they walk less, they do less, right? Because they're avoiding the big pain of surgery, right? Because we all know you're going to be in a lot of pain for 3 or 4 days, without a doubt. Like, it's just, it's a trauma to your body. But at the end, the pain you're willing to go through has an end.
2: Right.
3: And it's trying to fix something. You're going through pain to make things better, and you have to face that you're going to have to suffer a little to make things better for yourself.
2: Right.
3: Most people, to avoid that pain, will suffer for the rest of their lives.
2: Right.
3: Because eventually, you're not going to be a candidate for surgery. You're going to have so much muscle wasting and so much bone wasting that you're no longer a good candidate. And then you're going to be in a wheelchair, which is a ridiculous thing to... But as a nurse in a nursing home, I could tell you that I've seen that over and over and over again, where people totally bypass their ability to have corrective surgery that would have fixed the problem due to fear of pain, of just being uncomfortable.
2: Right.
3: That's right. Really the bottom line. They fear, or they fear death. I mean, it's some kind of fear, right? Because... or they fear slowing down. They never have the time to do it, you know. Or and you're one of those people that really doesn't have the time. Your life goes a million miles a minute, and you're trying to build. So you have everything, all your ducks in a row. But when you realize you needed surgery, your logical mind said, "There's nothing if I don't have my health." You know what I mean? There's nothing worth, nothing else could move forward fluidly if I don't have my health.
2: Right.
3: So that's what people have to understand. When it comes to their health, don't put it off. Do it. Do it now, because it's never going to be a good time. You know?
2: And, you know, allegorically, I want to say that pain, being in prison is a type of pain, right? And, you know, just... look at being in prison as pain. And just like Bruce Lee said in this piece, pain is a teacher, and the suffering that comes with pain, the value of the suffering that comes with pain is determined by what you do with it. So if you look at being in prison as pain and being away from society as the suffering part of the pain, the question is, what are you going to do with this pain? Are you, and you brought up a good point. You know, you could continue to experience this pain
3: and avoid
2: doing something about it,
3: right.
2: Or you could use this pain as a lesson. Okay, what brought me here? Okay, the things that brought me here, how could I get them out of my life so I could stop the suffering?
3: Right.
2: You see what I'm saying?
3: Yeah.
2: So, you know, I think that this was a good piece, the law number six. But I think that we should look at it in terms of the pain being in prison and the suffering being away from society and what we're going to do with that suffering.
3: I actually wrote down what he said because I thought it was very profound. So he said, pain is a teacher. It's an essential catalyst for growth rather than something to fear, right? And it says pain is a tool for self-reflection. No, self-correction. It's a path to adaptability. Like, think about it. Like, who has to be more adaptable than going to prison and trying to navigate that gauntlet without getting harmed or without falling apart, right? And it's a reality check. Again, like, why am I here? How did I get here? Do I ever want to be here again? How do I make sure I never come back here again? You know what I mean? That's the reality check for anybody that's listening right now that's inside. That should be your reality check. And the pain is a tool. He also said, if you feel pain, that means it matters. Right. If something hurts you, that means it matters to you. Because nothing that doesn't matter can hurt you. That's just the bottom line. So if something hurts your feelings or something offends you, you need to analyze what that is. And is it corrective thinking that you have to, you know, is it worth being hurt? Is it something you should be hurt about? Or is it something you should own? Because I think pain could very easily be turned into victimhood. People feel pain. And then they make it so they're the victim in the story, and that's why they're in pain. And they don't realize it was their actions that created the pain. And all they have to do is change their actions, change their thinking, and that pain no longer can hurt them.
2: Right, and that's all about what you do with the suffering. Because some people suffer and they continue to suffer, and some people stop the suffering by changing, you know? So, what was the seventh one was value, silence, and observation, which is something that, this Facebook generation just like, it struggles with. That's a good way of saying it. A lot of people just don't know when to listen. And I think that the most important tool that we could have in communication is the ability to listen to each other and not talk over each other or not just be so enthusiastic to say something in response to somebody. We don't listen to each other anymore. And that is one of the other signs that we have become so far away from understanding each other as human beings. We don't even when we text, we don't even text words sometimes. We text signs and letters and emojis and things. I mean, the level of communication has gotten so poor that we don't even know each other, you know, because we don't have really deep conversations with each other and we don't listen to each other. So I think that the person who values silence and could be observant and listen, they have a better perspective of who they are surrounded with and their place in it, you know?
3: Yeah, you know, I struggle with this terribly, like this. My biggest Achilles heel, I would have to say, is my inability to shut up and to just listen. You know what I mean? Like to listen and just not have to be heard, not have to. You know, because that's exactly what he says. People that can't be silent actually, like, have a need to be heard, right? Have a need to be understood, have a need to. So as much as I like to believe that I don't care what other people think of me, because I really do believe that, which is interesting. Because I don't think you would know better than anybody probably, but I don't think I curtail who I am that much, depending on who's in front of me. I think I'm pretty myself most of the time, right?
2: Yeah.
3: But that doesn't mean that's a good thing, right? That means, and I believe it's a good thing. So that's my problem. And my idea, I hold the belief that being yourself and showing it all the time is a good thing, when really it's not. Really, what's a good thing is knowing who you are and being yourself when you're asked to stand on something, but shutting up all the rest of the time. Because you know how to be yourself, and you know who you are, and you never deviate from your response, you know, of a certain situation, but yet you never feel the need for the people in the room to know who you are.
2: Yeah, because the thing is that when you understand that you have the ability to control your own personal narrative, then you know that you have the gotten to a point where you understand your ability to control yourself. Because controlling yourself is understanding that every time you walk outside of your house or outside, you on public stage.
3: Right.
2: So we could act up, or we could present what we want.
3: The difference, I think, is that, like, I have a need to be seen on that stage. I'm aware I'm on stage. I'm aware that people are judging me and watching me, and actually that's the point, right? The point that I want you to see who I am is I want you to make a note that this is how I am.
2: Mm-hmm.
3: You know what I mean? But at the end, you always say, and I agree with you, nobody really cares who you are.
2: They don't.
3: The bottom line
2: no,
3: is
2: they don't, they
3: nobody
2: don't,
3: cares
2: yeah,
3: who
2: nobody
3: you are.
2: Nobody cares who you are, and the more you tell people about yourself,
3: the more you
2: then
3: give
2: the
3: away.
2: More you give away, and the more you allow them to have leverage over how they can manipulate you.
3: Right.
2: This is just a Machiavellian philosophy. I mean, it's true, because as humans, we are kind of brutal, some of us. So, you know, you always have to be on point. But that's just my philosophy, though.
3: I've heard this so many times. My spiritual beliefs teaches that, you know, he says real power observes. It does not announce themselves.
2: Right.
3: And to look is to look with your eyes. To see is to look with your awareness. And awareness could only occur if you're silent.
2: That's right. You only could do the knowledge.
3: Pay attention to one. Plus, you can only pay attention to one thing. So, if you're quiet, you could pay attention to what's going on right in front of you.
2: Right. That's right.
3: That's really what it's saying. It's that simple.
2: And back to my Nation of Islam days, we were always taught to do the knowledge. Look, listen, and observe. That's the foundation. That's knowledge. That's number one. It's the foundation of everything, to look, listen, and observe. Doesn't have anything to do with talking. Look, listen, and observe. That's how you do the knowledge. That's how you get the knowledge. That's how you get the information. Excuse me. That's how you know what's going on, because you can't really know what's going on if you're doing all the talking. Excuse me. The number eight is be like water. Adapt.
3: Adapt or
2: break. And I think that that's so very important, because people, a lot of people are rigid. You know, Maria calls me rigid. I'm rigid in certain things, but as far as being adaptable.
3: No, I don't think you're rigid in the things that really matter. I think both of us adapt. Because really what it's talking about is adapt to what's coming at you, what life throws at you, right? You don't have to be adaptable in your morals. You don't have to be adaptable in your values. You could be rigid in those things. Actually, it works to your advantage if you are strong and you know your own boundaries really well, right? But you have to adapt to what's being sent at you and work in that and know what you can and cannot do to respond.
2: Yep. And being adaptable means that if you are going into a situation, that is that is not the same as yours, you adapt. And that's what

0: and I know that that's a bad point for me because technology makes things easier for me in the things that I do, as I come to realize. But that is one of the examples that I can give about being adaptable. Because I'm not. I'm just resistant.
1: Right, but
0: it
1: comes to that stuff, right? Like you're not. You're kind of resistant to certain technologies and doing things a certain way. What's interesting is that you're not obligated to be adaptable because the way you do it still works.
0: Yeah.
1: Right. So the point is, you take a long time, or you take a longer time, and other people would think it's foolish the way you do it, but at the end, you still get it done, so it still works.
0: Other people like you?
1: anybody. Like, I'll give you a good example. Ernest,
0: anybody?
1: Ernest will not... Yeah, anybody will agree with me. Ernest has not and will not use a debit machine. He does not know how to... He will not. It's not that he doesn't know. He has no interest in knowing how to go to a bank, put his debit card in, and get money out of the bank when it's closed. So if the bank is not open, he's so old school, he can't get his money out, which is, to me, comical, right? But it works because he adapted. He adapted to his rigidness by actually, so that means you still get it done. So that's not a good example, I'll be honest with you. No, a good example is people, and when Bruce Lee was speaking, this came to mind. I consider myself to be very adaptable. Am I very stubborn? I'm very stubborn. Do I believe I'm right a lot? I do believe I'm right a lot. But I'm very adaptable in the things in life that really matter. The things that could actually crush you, I'm very adaptable. So I did not expect to get a divorce. I wasn't ready for a divorce. I thought it was way too late to get a divorce. There was no point to get a divorce that late in life. And it turned out that my husband wanted a divorce. And I instantly adapted. I instantly accepted it as my reality. And I instantly started to go through the motions of making the changes for me to not fall apart and break. I cried maybe for one night, the day I found out. And by the next day, I already felt strong and empowered and determined to... to accept that this is a new opportunity, a new life, I wasn't happy in my marriage. What am I complaining about? Why am I upset? You know, just because I didn't plan it, it wasn't my idea. So that's what makes you adaptable, that you look at it realistically, and you go with the change. And I could tell you as a nurse that I've seen people have to adapt to really unfortunate circumstances that came completely out of left field and put them in a totally different life. And the difference between the people that were able to overcome the crushing negative emotions that come either with a bad diagnosis or a bad accident or a bad decision that led to some kind of fatality, they're the ones that actually, survived. Like adaptability is survival. It's survival of the fittest. It's truly like what makes us. What drives us is being adaptable, and nobody's more adaptable than a newborn baby because it understands what it needs to survive, and it adapts to the circumstances that it has to if it can. So even though it's extremely vulnerable, its survival instinct is incredible, and we lose that as we become older. We become bogged down by our identity. Like, that's what he says, right? That if you identify with something too much, when you lose it, it will crush you. You won't be able to bounce back from that. And that's a horrible way to live. Don't ever identify with anything too much, with being a boss, with being a parent, but with being a wife, with being anything, because if it's taken away from you, you

0: it will crush you. You won't be able to survive it.
1: Yeah. All right. And number nine is kill excuses. I think that that's a powerful thing because that's what we do. We as human beings, we psych ourselves up to believe that we can't do something because of this, that, or the other. And I think that when we do that, we continue to limit and minimize the power that we have as human beings. We begin to tell our minds that we are limited because of circumstances or situations or finances or what have you. And when I heard that, I thought of a story about myself when I was in high school. I think I said this last week too. I was, you know, in my junior year of high school, you know, I had a girlfriend. I wasn't going to school. We were doing our thing. And at the end of all of that, my counselor told me, like, yo, you're going to have to do 6 months. I went to DeWitt Clinton High School in the Bronx. And so I'm like, 6 months? Ugh, I can't tell my mother that, man. My mom's not going for that, right? So instead of yielding to the outlined situation, I asked my counselor, I said, well, what do I have to do to graduate? So she said, you got to pass all your classes. You got to take a zero period class in the morning, which was 7 o'clock in the morning, swim class. And you got to get a job after work. I mean, after school and get a credit for work. Long story short, I took care of that. I did that and I graduated on time. I revealed this to you. I shared this with you. And it's always been an inspiration to me, even at age 64, that I could actually do anything that I put my mind to as long as I don't make it any excuse that I can't do it. Because if I could do that as a young man, then I could do anything as a more mature man with a wealth of experience. So I share that with you to just reaffirm the power that we have as human beings and how we trick our minds. Because at that time, as a high school kid, I could have said, you know what, okay, I got to do 6 months. Or I could have said, like many of my peers did, well, I'm just going to drop out. You know, I'm not going to do 6 more months in school. But I chose the different path. I didn't make an excuse. I looked for another option to win. And I think that all of us have that ability to do just that.
0: But I think that falls more on the discipline. I think you showed discipline.
1: Well, the discipline came by completing all of those things.
0: Because I think the excuse was that you realized you couldn't make an excuse because you knew that it was your behavior that got you to where you were. You didn't show up for class. Right. You blew off class. How you expected to still graduate when you didn't go to the class. They can't give you credit for a class you're not at.
1: Yeah.
0: They could only give you credit. It's funny because America will pass people that can't read, but they showed up for class. You understand? That's the difference, right? So you didn't show up for class. You weren't part of attendance. They couldn't give you credit for it, right? Mm-hmm. So you missed too many days to be considered able to finish that course without having to do what you had to do, right? So I think you showed discipline. You showed, like, determination. But above all, you showed that your fear of disappointing your mother and your grandmother, because I always felt that was the big motivator for you.
1: Yeah, it was.
0: That you could not bring yourself to go home and say you were not gonna graduate. And if they asked you why, you couldn't say because I'm too stupid to pass. It was because I didn't show up for class at all. While you knew your mom was a single mom, working hard, your grandmother worked hard. You know, you saw the women really bust their ass in your life. All you had to do was show up for class. You know what I mean? And you left every morning pretending you were going to class and got home to school. The fact that you lived a facade made it so you couldn't change their perception of you. And I think that's what got you to do what you did. Like, it mattered to you tremendously what your parents what your daughter, which means you respected them and you loved them and you realize what they put in you. You know what I mean? I think that they disciplined you properly. They gave you a sense of responsibility to that household and to what was expected of you. If not, you wouldn't have cared. You would have dropped out.
2: Yeah.
0: You would have been like, oh, I can't graduate, or I'm done. I'm not doing an extra 6 months. You know what I mean? And think of how many of your cohorts did drop out, never even made it to your senior year.
2: Right.
0: So. Yep.
2: So number 10 was walk toward fear. And I got a situation. I got a story to tell on that, right? There was an associate of mine. He was like a veteran. He committed a homicide. He came in. He got his bachelor's degree, his master's degree, impeccable record. And he went to the parole board, and he's like, they denied him. So I said, yo, I said, are you going to appeal? He said, nah, I don't want to get them mad. I said, get them mad. I said, you should be mad because you deserve to be released because you did everything and you have an exceptional record. You should be released because you're a changed person. You're not that person anymore. So I never forgot that conversation because he was afraid that if he appealed, then they would be retaliatory his next parole board. And that's one of the things that prevent us from changing systems that are not fair, that shouldn't even exist in the first place, right? And this is what Bruce Lee was talking about, walking towards fear. It takes a lot of courage to go against a system, even though you know it's not right, even though they know it's not right. But it takes a lot of courage to go against that. But I think that this 10th law is very important. We got to walk towards fear, because I'm going to tell you something. When you come out of the penitentiary and you go and you apply for these jobs, and even if you get jobs, you're going to have to walk through the fear of the fact that people are going to be talking about you and they're going to be judging you on something that they know nothing about. And they're not even going to talk to you about it. But those are some of the things that you're going to have to deal with when you get out here. And you're going to have to walk towards that with grace and humility if you want to rise above it. So walking towards fear, whatever you are afraid of, you have to come to grips with walking towards it and not allowing it to overwhelm you. Whatever that is.
0: I want to write down what it is that he said, because I thought it was very interesting. He said, courage appears only when fear is present.
2: That's right.
0: So you're not courageous if you're doing something with the absence of fear. That means that that's not what courage is, right? Every time you avoid it, it grows, right? Every time you avoid fear, it becomes more powerful over you. Fear starts when you confront it. The mind exaggerates and the mind distorts. So your potential lies when you face your fears, right? And that's the truth. We do not reach our full potential if we don't wrestle with our fears.
2: Right.
0: Because we become stunted as soon as we reach. I always think of fear as like an animal that you feed. When I have a fearful thought that something's going to go wrong, or somebody's not going to believe me, or something, whatever it is that I have rummaging in my brain, and it's a negative, based on fear, I shut it down. I shut the thought down instantly. Mm-hmm. And I think about the positive. Like, why would you think that? Why would you want to attract that? Why would you, you know what I mean? So, and I think just the opposite. I think of the positive to draw that conclusion. Because I think we create a lot of, like, our endings.
2: Yeah, we do.
0: So
2: number 11 was protect your focus from the opinions of others, right? And Maria was like, she was speaking about me not talking and sharing a lot of things with other people because, number one, it's none of their business. Number two, if you have a focus and if you have a goal or if you have a purpose, I really don't think that you really need to talk about it. I think that you just need to do it. I mean, actions always speak louder than words. You know, people talk about what they're going to do, but the people that are really doing things, they don't have any time to talk about it because they're too busy doing it. And that's really one of the things that you want to keep in mind, that protect your focus, because people are always going to say, oh, you think you could do that? I know a friend, he did that and he couldn't do it. Or, you know, it's always the naysayers. But you have to be your best cheerleader. And I think that that's what what Bruce Lee was talking about in this 11th law, protect your focus from the opinions of others.
0: Yeah, be yourself. Do not seek the approval of other people. And you're seeking approval when you're sharing what you want to do and you want them to agree with you.
2: You want them to agree with you.
0: Yeah, or you want praise, or you want, you know what I mean? Like, for me, a perfect example is our current president. I think he very clearly shows what matters to him and how easily he could be manipulated. And I think people do. You know what I mean? I think people do manipulate him.
2: They do. They do. All right. So let me, I'm going to find one more motivational piece for our show today. And we can check that out. Give you something to think about. Maybe see what Mike Tyson have to say. I don't know. I don't know if Mike Tyson is a good. No. You don't think so? You're like, no.
0: I feel bad for Mike. I like Mike. I think he was one of those people that was very easily manipulated.
2: You think so? Something.

0: Yeah, the piece that I had was Bruce Lee's, but I want to share something else. Something that would be thought-provoking. All right, this one here is How I Learned to Fight My Own Brain. And this is by David Goggin. David Goggin is a...
1: brain is not your friend. I need you to understand that before we go any further. The organs sitting inside your skull, the thing you trust to make every decision, the thing you hand your entire life to, is working against you. Not sometimes. Every single day. It's the most sophisticated sabotage machine ever built, and it lives rent-free in your head, and you've never once questioned its authority. I'm in the middle of it right now, this morning. 5 o'clock, dark outside, cold inside. I'm standing in my bathroom looking at my running shoes. And my brain is doing what it always does. It's building a case. You ran yesterday, your knees are swelling. You're not 25 anymore. One day off won't kill you. And it's logical. That's the terrifying part. It doesn't sound like weakness, it sounds like wisdom. It sounds like self-care. It sounds like the reasonable, responsible thing to do. And that's how it gets you. Not with laziness, with logic. Your brain doesn't show up as the enemy. It shows up as your best friend, your advisor, your protector. And it is lying to your face with a smile. I put the shoes on. I walked out the door. Not because I wanted to. Because I've learned something most people never learn. The moment your brain starts building a case for comfort is the exact moment you need to move. That negotiation in your head, that calm, rational inner voice explaining why today should be the exception, that is the most dangerous moment of your day. Because if you engage it, you lose. You don't win arguments with your own brain. You override it. You move your body before your mind has time to file the appeal. That's what this is about. This isn't about toughness. This isn't about grinding. This is about learning to identify the enemy that lives inside you, the one wearing your face and using your voice and refusing to take orders from it. Because right now, most of you are prisoners of your own mind and you don't even know the cell door is closed. You think you're making free choices. You think you're deciding to sleep in, to skip the workout, to stay in the job you hate, to avoid the conversation that scares you. But you're not deciding. Your brain is deciding for you. And it decided a long time ago that its only job is to keep you safe. Not successful, not fulfilled, not extraordinary. Safe. Comfortable. Alive in the most basic, mediocre sense of the word. Let me tell you when I first figured this out, because it wasn't in some training camp. It wasn't during some heroic moment. It was in the lowest, most pathetic period of my life. I was 24 years old, 300 pounds, working a dead-end job, spraying for cockroaches. And every single night I would come home, sit in the same chair, eat the same garbage, watched the same television, and had the same thought. Tomorrow, I'll change. My brain loved that thought. You know why? Because tomorrow is the safest word in the English language. Tomorrow means not now. Tomorrow means you get the emotional reward of deciding to change without any of the physical cost. Your brain will let you say tomorrow for 30 years straight, because tomorrow never threatens the comfort of today. I said tomorrow for years. I said it so many times that it became background noise. It wasn't even a promise anymore. It was a lullaby. My brain was singing me to sleep with it. Tomorrow, tomorrow, tomorrow. And I was 300 pounds, miserable, broke, uneducated, going nowhere. And the craziest part is, I genuinely believed I was trying. I believed I was a guy who wanted to change but just couldn't catch a break. My brain had constructed that entire identity for me. The victim who tries hard but can't make it. And I bought it completely. Because that identity was comfortable. It explained why I was where I was without requiring me to do anything about it. The night everything shifted, I wasn't looking for a breakthrough. I was looking at myself. I caught my reflection, not a glance, a real look. And I saw the truth that my brain had been hiding from me. I wasn't a victim. I wasn't unlucky. I wasn't genetically disadvantaged. I was a coward. I was a man who had chosen the path of least resistance at every single fork in the road. And my brain had helped me justify every single turn, every excuse, every delay, every tomorrow. My brain had been my accomplice in the slow destruction of my own potential, and I had thanked it for the service. That mirror became my first weapon. Not a motivational tool, a weapon. I put sticky notes on it, not affirmations, accusations. You can't swim. You can't run a mile. You quit everything. You're afraid of hard work. Every morning I stood in front of that mirror and I read the charges against myself. And then I had to go out and answer them. Not with words, with action.
0: All right, hold on. We're going to put our caller on. We got Eric on the line, and then we'll continue on with our video. Hey, Eric, how you doing?
2: I'm good. How's it going, my brother?
0: All
2: Hello,
0: right.
2: Maria. Hey, you're real low.
0: Am I?
2: Hey there.
0: All right.
2: Yeah.
0: Hold on. How about
2: the audience may not be able to hear you?
0: How about now?
2: It's better.
0: Okay. So what's going on, brother?
2: Oh man, life is beautiful, and I can't complain about anything. I refuse to complain about anything. I'm sitting here, and I'm at work, and I'm listening to you and Maria, as well as the motivational spills that you're put on, especially the one with Bruce Lee. and it's ironic that just this morning, early this morning, I was listening to Napoleon Hill, and he was talking about consistency as well. One of the motivational pieces that I listened to, you know, as I like to listen to daily, was the one that I listened to just this morning, and he was talking about consistency. And to have that full circle in terms of what you and Maria put on this afternoon, and not just talking about consistency, but also talking about the discipline and being committed to the consistency, you know. So great show. Said a lot, and just continue to move forward. I also want to say, when you said, you talked about being in the Nation of Islam, and one of the pillars of the Nation of Islam was look, listen, and learn. You know, we go to school and we spend years in school, rather it's from kindergarten to the 12th grade and go on to college. And they teach us a lot, you know, math, algebra, science, black history, Spanish, French, home economics, you got gym. But they don't have a class dedicated to learning how to listen.
0: Right.
2: And that's something that we hear people, I've heard people for years. Hearing and listening is two different things.
0: That's right. That's right. A lot of people don't understand that.
2: Yeah, it took me decades to understand that. And even when the first time I heard it, I still was naive to the fact that there is a difference and just couldn't understand the concept that hearing and listening are two different things. It's the same thing, just different words.
0: That's
2: no,
0: right.
2: It's actually really something different.
0: That's right.
2: To listen to someone, listening consists of more than just using your ears. Listening consists of you using your eyes, your soul, your emotions, being empathetic and understanding to what a person is saying, being in tune, locking in to what a person is saying.
0: Making them feel heard.
2: Exactly. And I heard you and Maria talking about that aspect of having someone feel as if they've been heard. Right? People often call you, as she pointed out, and there's many times that there's actually nothing that you can do to assist them in their plight. But at the end of the day, they feel better because they were able to disseminate what they felt and be heard.
0: That's right. Sometimes that's all it takes.
2: That's all it takes. Because part of my job that I'm doing right now, I answer phones. I answer the warm line for an agency in which I work for. And many times, it's not a crisis to the point where they're going to do harm to themselves. It's to the point that people just want to be heard.
0: That's it.
2: Just want to be heard. Just want to be listened to.
0: That's it. It's a shame that they got to call a stranger to get that.
2: And I love doing it.
0: Yeah.
2: You know? And there was another word that having the ability to adapt. I don't think anyone who's done time can say that they don't have the ability to adapt. One thing for sure,
0: that's right,
2: that you have to do in that capacity is adapt.
0: That's right.
2: Because things change in a blink of an eye in that environment. And you have to adapt.
0: Every day.
2: You can wake up in one facility today and wake up in another tomorrow. And another one after that. And you know what you have to do? And do it is adapt.
0: Right.
2: So there is no excuse for anyone to come out here and say that they cannot adapt to the newness of being free. There is no excuse for anyone they can't readjust. Because you can. But you have to be disciplined and committed to that discipline. And as you said at the very beginning of the show, it starts in there.
0: That's right.
2: And that's something that we continuously talk about on this radio show. Having the men and women who are still inside start your transition to reintegration and readjusting to being a free person now.
0: That's right.
2: All right, so great show once again. And I truly apologize. You know, I can't be there.
0: Man,
2: this week.
0: Ain't no need to apologize. Take care of your business, man.
2: Man, I got to do what I got. I'm committed.
0: That's right. That's right. That's right.
2: I'm disciplined.
0: That's right. You got to be, man.
2: Them bills got to be paid.
0: That's right. That's right. You got to pay them, too. All right, my brother, but listen. Glad you called in. Thanks for the piece of wisdom. And have a good one, man. We'll catch up, all right?
2: Okay. Hey, all right. I'll talk to you later. There's something I want to run by you.
0: All right. Give me a call.
2: All right. I'll talk to you later. Take care.
0: All right. Peace.
2: Peace.
0: All right. So that's our other co-host, Eric Holman. And, you know, he's working today, so you know, we gotta pay bills, man. We gotta pay bills. So when that work come around, man, we gotta step to our business. So respect there. All right, let's go back to How I Learned to Fight My Own Brain by David Goggin.
1: My brain screamed at me every single morning. This is stupid. This is extreme. Normal people don't do this. And for the first time in my life, I said back, normal people are exactly who I'm trying to stop being. That's the accountability mirror. And here's what it taught me that no motivational speech ever could. Your brain keeps a different set of books than reality. In your brain's version of your life, you're doing okay. You're managing. You're making progress. But when you write the truth on paper and stick it to a mirror where you can't avoid it, you see the real ledger. And the real ledger is brutal. Most people will never do this because the gap between who they think they are and who they actually are is a canyon they don't want to look into. But that canyon is where your life is. Everything you want is at the bottom of that canyon, and you will never get there if you keep letting your brain tell you you're already on your way. Now, let me explain what happens mechanically when you start overriding your brain, because this is not philosophy. This is neurology. Your brain operates on a governor system, like a limiter on an engine that won't let you go past a certain speed. When you encounter something difficult, physical pain, emotional discomfort, mental stress, your brain pulls the throttle back. It sends panic signals. It floods you with reasons to stop. And it does this at roughly 40% of your actual capacity. You've got 60% left, but your brain has already decided you're done. That's not a metaphor. That's the operating system you're running on right now, and nobody told you about it. You've been living your entire life at 40% because your brain convinced you that 40% is the red line. The first time I experienced this, I was in the pool during BUDS, basic underwater demolition SEAL training. We were doing drown proofing, hands tied behind your back, feet tied together, dropped in the pool. And every cell in my body said, "You are going to die." My brain was in full revolt. The panic was absolute, and I had a choice in that moment: obey the brain and thrash and fail, or override it and find the calm on the other side of the terror. I overrode it. And on the other side of that terror was a stillness I had never known. Not peace, clarity. The clarity that comes when you realize your brain's emergency broadcast system is a false alarm 90% of the time. But here's the thing nobody explains about BUDS. I didn't just go through it once. I went through it 3 times. First time, stress fractures. They pulled me out. Second time, cracked kneecap. Pulled out again. And both times, my brain had a feast. See, this isn't for you. Your body can't handle it. You try twice. That's more than most people. Walk away with dignity. That voice was so convincing. It had evidence. It had medical records. It had logic and reason and the full support of everyone around me who said the same thing. And if I had listened, if I had let my brain close that chapter, I would have spent the rest of my life as the guy who almost became a SEAL. Almost. The most poisonous word your brain will ever offer you. The third time I went back with stress fractures in both legs, taped up, knowing exactly how much it was going to cost me. And my brain was screaming louder than ever. But by that point, I had learned something. The volume of the voice is not a measure of its truth. Your brain can scream at maximum volume and still be completely wrong. The intensity of the fear, the urgency of the discomfort, the absolute certainty that you cannot continue, none of it means anything. It's noise. Sophisticated, convincing, biologically hardwired noise. And you can walk straight through it. So how do you actually do this? How do you fight something that knows you better than you know yourself? Because your brain has been studying you since the day you were born. It knows your triggers, your weaknesses, your breaking points. It knows exactly which excuse will work on you at 3 a.m. and which one to deploy when you're tired after work. This is not a stupid opponent. This is the most intelligent adversary you will ever face. And it has home field advantage. The first thing you have to understand is that you cannot fight your brain with thoughts. You fight it with actions. The moment you engage in the mental debate, should I or shouldn't I, you've already lost. Your brain is better at arguing than you are. It has more data, more processing power, more experience winning that exact argument. So you stop arguing. You move. Before the debate starts, you move your body. Feet on the floor, shoes on, out the door. The action comes first. The feeling follows. Or it doesn't. And it doesn't matter either way, because you're already moving. Second, you have to map your brain's patterns. It uses the same tricks on a cycle. Monday morning, it's you need more sleep. Wednesday afternoon, it's you've been good all week, take a break. Friday evening, it's you deserve to relax. Sunday night, it's start fresh Monday. See the pattern? It's a rotating schedule of excuses designed to make sure you never build momentum. Once you see the rotation, you can predict the excuse before it arrives. And when you see it coming, it loses half its power. You're not reacting anymore. You're anticipating. And anticipation is the beginning of control. Third, and this is the one that saved my life in places darker than any of you can imagine, is what I call the cookie jar. When you are at your lowest, when your brain has thrown everything at you and you're on the verge of quitting, you reach into your past and you pull out a victory. Not a big one necessarily, a moment when you were supposed to break and you didn't. A time you pushed through something that should have stopped you. You hold that moment up in front of your brain and you say, I've been here before. I survived that. I can survive this. Your brain has no counter for evidence. It can argue against your hopes. It can destroy your plans. But it cannot argue against something that already happened. Your past victories are the one weapon your brain cannot disarm. Let me give you a real scenario. You're at work. It's 2 in the afternoon. You told yourself you'd go to the gym after work, but your brain has already started the campaign. It's been a long day. You can't sleep well. You can go tomorrow. One day won't matter. Now, if you engage that, if you start weighing pros and cons, you're done. Your brain will win because it's been winning that argument since you were a teenager. Instead, here's what you do. You packed your bag that morning. It's in the car. You don't decide at 5 o'clock whether to go. You decide at 6 in the morning. The decision is done. When 5 o'clock comes, you don't think. You drive. You park. You walk in. And by the time your brain finishes building its closing argument, you're already on your third set. That's how you beat it. You make the decision when you're strong, and you execute it when you're weak.
0: That's right. That's right. So that's how I learned to fight. My own brain by David Goggins. And for those of you who don't know, David Goggins was Navy SEAL, and he has a lot of motivational pieces out online that are really great. I always promote listening to motivational pieces when you come out. And they have a plethora of them out here on YouTube. And excuse me. Really, to me, it's one of the best methods of feeding your brain. You know, we talk about how to feed your brain all the time on Voices Beyond the Wall. This is by far one of the best ways to feed your brain every morning. When you get up, every long car ride you have, you can listen to them in your car before you go to bed. I mean, this is how we feed our brain, because our brain is constantly being fed. The question is, what are we feeding it? And we should be feeding it the best things that will edify our lives. So, that is our show for today. Thank you for listening to us. And I hope that some or a few things that we said really hit home to you, and it would start you to think about where you want to go, who you are, and what you want to do with your life. Because your life is your own. Even though some of you may be in custody now, your life is still your own, and you still have a tremendous amount of power that you can control over your life despite the fact of where you are. It's all about your thinking. So, in the words of Malcolm X, to have once been a criminal is no disgrace. To remain a criminal is a disgrace. And hold up. Maria want to say something.
3: I just want to say goodbye to everybody, and I hope you enjoyed what we had to say. And just, you know, keep your head up and just keep expanding your mind.
0: All right. And thank you. And we will see you in another 2 weeks. And as we close, let me say it officially. In the words of Malcolm X, to have once been a criminal is no disgrace. To remain a criminal is the disgrace. Peace, and may God be with you.

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It's the changing of the hour here, at least, here at Independent Radio 91.3 FM, WVKR, Poughkeepsie, New York. 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Jeremiah, your friendly analog adventurer, back on the airwaves. I was here last week, but I know we didn't have FM broadcast for at least the first hour of the show, and, well, it's calmer out there today. Just about perfect weather in Poughkeepsie. I hope you're enjoying it. Time for Radio Showtime. Good evening.

0: glad you could stop by this evening, or you're capable of doing so. But, yeah, we were knocked off the air last week for about 24 hours in the Poughkeepsie area, but it happens sometimes. But it is worth checking if you listen on FM broadcast, if you can also listen on the web, because sometimes we're on the web when the FM signal is down. That was the case last week. That's how I knew we had power here in Poughkeepsie, because the little chart from Central Hudson said that it was out, but I tuned in and Bill Skills was doing his show on the internet, so I knew I had to come in and do it. I'm happy to do that. This week we have for you episodes of Sergeant Preston or The Challenge of the Yukon, Night Beat, Bum Bum Bum, The Jack Parr Show, and a really good episode of Suspense. All from July 13th of various years, for whatever coincidence. We take you first to July 13th, 1949, where Sergeant Preston has to deal with some trickery on the river here at WVKR. Good evening.
1: The Challenge of the Yukon. It's Yukon King, swiftest and strongest lead dog of the Northwest, blazing the trail for Sergeant Preston of the Northwest Mounted Police in his relentless pursuit of lawbreakers.
2: On King, run, you husky!
1: Gold, gold discovered in the Yukon. A stampede to the Klondike in the wild race for riches. Back to the days of the gold rush with Sergeant Preston and his wonder dog, Yukon King, as they meet the Challenge of the Yukon.

0: Summer was a busy time in the Yukon. Not only did the prospectors take advantage of the mild weather and the long hours of daylight, but also the lawless element became more active. One of the men who had no respect or fear of the law was big, tough Jake McGraw. The McGraw gang was fast becoming notorious throughout the Yukon Territory. In Selkirk, they had openly held up a crowded cafe.
1: All right, this is a holdup. First one to make a move is a dead duck.
2: You won't get away with this.
3: The Mounties will get right on your trail.
1: Ah. I'm used to having Mounties on my trail. All right, get the gold men, hurry it up.
4: All right, we'll get that gold. Don't worry, Jack. We'll clean out the place. Let's get busy, fellas.
5: Come on, let's go. Get him.
0: The night before the boat from Selkirk docked at the settlement of Indian Creek, Jack McGraw and his gang held up the express office, where large shipments of gold were ready to be put on the boat.
1: All right, let's go.
6: Right with you, Jack.
7: What do you want?
1: Shut up. This is a holdup.
8: The safe is locked. I won't let you take the gold, shipments.
1: I ought to give you a bullet. This'll shut you up.
9: Oh! Man alive, you sure laid him out that time.
1: Yeah, he'll be out for a while. Now get busy and blow that safe. There ought to be plenty of gold in there. Hurry it up, Frank.
9: We sure will. Let's get busy, boys.
10: All right. Come on.
1: Get up there.
11: Get up.
12: Come on.
1: Yeah. Well, men, it looks like this territory is just made for us. By the time that clerk at Indian Creek gets in touch with the Mounties, we'll be back at our hideout near Selkirk with our tracks well covered.
9: Huh? You know, Jack, I'm beginning to think there isn't a Mounty in the whole territory that can ever catch up with you.
1: Yeah.
9: Getting our gold your way is sure much easier than breaking our backs digging for it, like the ones we take it from.
13: Yeah, we. Having one of the gang always hanging around cafes and towns near where we hide out sure is a good idea, Jack.
9: Sure, Jake. That's how Jack gets tipped off to a lot of things. Like when somebody's leaving with their take. Or like when a big shipment is leaving by boat and things like that.
1: Yeah, when I used to be around cafes in the past, I heard the men talk freely and easy about various things after they had a few drinks, you see. Each one trying to prove to the other that he was doing better than they were.
9: Yeah, those prospectors yap all the time about how much gold they take from a claim. So.
1: Well, as you said, because of the way they tell everything, I suddenly got the idea it would be a good way to get tipped off so as me and a gang could get our hands on plenty of gold, see? So I decided to forget my measly little claim and let the other prospectors sort of work for me, if you know what I mean.
9: Seems like they're working plenty hard for you, Jack.
1: Yeah.
9: Judging from the amount of gold we managed to get so far.
13: Someday I'll take my share and go back to the States.
1: Well, by the end of summer, we can all get back to the States if we want to. I promise we'll have plenty of gold to carry along with us, too.
9: You can count on us to stick with you, Jack. You sure know how to lead a gang. And what's better, how to keep out of the way of the Mounties. It'll take a mighty smart man to outthink you, Jack.
1: Well, thanks. I guess I do have them Mounties gnawing their nails and wondering just where we'll strike next. We'll rest up a bit for a few days, and if we hear something extra good, we'll get after it. Well, let's hurry it up. I'm getting tired. Get up there.
14: Get up there. Come on, man.
0: A few days later, the McGraw gang struck again on the trail between Selkirk and Whitehorse when they waylaid two prospectors who were taking their gold out on pack horses.
15: Ned, I can sort of forget all the troubles and suffering we went through. Now that we're on our way back to the States with a good take of gold.
16: That's right, Hank. There was the times, though, when I was willing to give up at the drop of a hat. Everything we went through was worth it, though.
15: Yep, it was. I guess we... Hey, here comes a group of horsemen up ahead coming this way.
16: Yeah, I guess they're going up Selkirk way to try to make a strike.
15: Holy mackerel! They were shooting this way. Over our heads a sort of warning. Must be bandits.
16: Well, they aren't taking my gold. I'll show them.
15: Don't, Ned. There's about five of them. We can't hold them off.
16: Oh.
15: Ned!
1: Get up there. Well, that's what your friend gets for being so free with his gun, mister.
15: You shouldn't have done it. Maybe you killed him.
1: Maybe we did. You can find out while we take your pack horses. Get them, Frank.
17: Right. Come on, here you. I got them.
1: All right. Let's get away from here. Get up there.
15: Wait,
2: Wait, come back.
15: Our gold. All our gold gone. Poor Ned lying there with a bullet in him. I gotta get him back to Selkirk. I gotta.
0: Sometime later, the man Hank arrived in Selkirk with his badly wounded friend. After getting the wounded man to the doctor's, Hank went to the constable's office in Selkirk.
5: What can I do for you, mister?
15: Me and my partner, we've been robbed. Everything we had is gone. He's lying with a bullet in him over at the doctor's right now.
5: Robbed, you say? When did it happen? Where did you have your gold?
15: We was on the way to White Horse with our take. All of a sudden, them bandits come along, several of them. They began shooting. Ned, he shot back. Then they put a bullet in him, made off with our pack horses.
5: Did you get a good look at him?
15: I was so scared I didn't look too close. Just know there was plenty tough looking. One of them was tougher than the rest. Was bigger than the others.
5: It must have been McGraw and his gang again.
15: Yep, come to think of it, I reckon it was. I've been hearing about that gang. How they've been robbing and carrying on around this territory.
5: Frankly, Jack McGraw is the most notorious gang leader in the Yukon. So far, he's been clever enough to evade capture.
15: Well, what have we got constables for? You Mounties are supposed to keep...

0: can one Monty like yourself do against a gang like that anyway?
1: There isn't much more I can do, I admit.
0: Yeah. Where I come from in the States, they used to get bloodhounds after crooks like that who were good at covering the trail. Of course, there ain't any bloodhounds in the Yukon Territory. But I sure wish there was, I can tell you.
1: Wait a minute. You've given me an idea. As you say, there aren't any bloodhounds in the Yukon. But I know of one of our men who has a dog that can do as well, if not better, than a bloodhound.
0: Well, then why don't you get him here? Try and catch that no-good gun-tote McGraw.
1: By thunder, I will. I'll get off a telegram to Dawson headquarters this afternoon and ask him to send Sergeant Preston and his dog King here to Selkirk. With them on his trail, McGraw and his gang had better look out. Come on, let's go to the telegraph office right now.
2: At the headquarters of the Northwest Mounted Police in Dawson City, Sergeant Preston, with his great dog, King, entered the inspector's office.
3: Morning, King.
4: Oh, good morning, Sergeant.
3: Morning, sir. Came over as soon as I got your message.
4: Oh, good. Sit down.
3: Thank you, sir. Down, King.
4: King certainly minds well.
3: Yes, Inspector, he does.
4: It's quite a dog, quite a dog. Oh, Sergeant, I sent for you because I had word from Selkirk about a gang that's been terrorizing the people down there. It's known as the McGraw Gang.
3: The McGraw Gang?
4: That's right. The leader is a big fellow by the name of Jack McGraw. We warned him and the gang, Sergeant, for murder.
3: Murder?
4: Yes. A few days ago, they held up a couple of prospectors on the trail south of Selkirk and killed one of them.
3: Has the constable at Selkirk been able to pick up their trail?
4: No, Sergeant. A message I received from Constable Jim Kemper this morning said that he needed help and hoped that you and King could come. I want you to go to Selkirk with King and track down McGraw and his gang. Kemper will, of course, help you. We can't spare any more men right now.
3: King and I will start at once for Selkirk, Inspector. With Kemper, we'll do all we can to find the McGraw gang and bring them in.
4: I'm sure you will. But I want to warn you, Sergeant. Jack McGraw is tough and a killer. He'd just as soon kill an officer of the law as he would any prospector on the trail.
3: All the more reason why he has to be stopped, eh, King?
4: Well, good luck, Sergeant. I'm counting on you and King.
3: I'll do our best, sir. Thank you. Come along, fellow.
2: That night, Sergeant Preston and King took the boat from Dawson to Selkirk. When they arrived in Selkirk, Preston, who had taken his horse aboard with him, rode directly to the constable's office.
3: Hold there, hold on. Come on, King.
1: Sergeant Preston. Golly, I'm sure glad to see you and King here.
3: How are you, Jim? Inspector told me you've been having trouble down here.
1: Yes, we have. McGraw and his gang have been more than I could handle. They've got to be stopped, Sergeant. No one feels safe while they're roaming the territory.
3: I can understand that. They're wanted for murder, so King and I will stick with you until we find them.
1: It may not be as easy as we hope. That Jack McGraw seems to be mighty clever and plans his moves well.
3: I see. You think he's found out that you sent for King and me?
1: I wouldn't know. But he has a way of finding out things.
3: That means he must have someone around to tip him off. You tried to trail him after he killed that prospector?
1: Yes, I did. But you know how many travel that trail during the summer.
3: Mm-hmm.
1: It was impossible to pick up that trail since I didn't get out there until 2 days after it happened.
3: I can understand that.
1: I don't know just where we can begin. But I knew that if you and King came here, you'd think of something.
3: Well, thanks for the confidence, Jim. I hope we can think of something.
1: Let's go to my cabin and get something to eat.
3: All right.
1: Then we can talk over the situation and maybe we can make some plans. Let's go.
3: One, King.
2: Later, at the constable's cabin, the two Mounties discussed ways and means of bringing the McGraw gang out into the open.
3: Jim, I've thought of something that might work.
1: What's your idea, Sergeant?
3: Do you know of anyone we might get to put on an act at the cafe? Someone to pretend he's been drinking and because of it is talking a little too freely?
1: Yes, I know an old sourdough, Jed Wilson, who'd do it. We can always find him at the trading post.
3: Good. If McGraw does have someone planted in town, maybe what I tell Jed Wilson to say in the cafe will bring the gang out in the open and put them where they can't make a getaway.
1: Tell me about it.
3: I'll tell you about it as we walk to the trading post to see Wilson. Let's go. Come on, King.
2: That evening, after a long discussion with Sergeant Preston, old Jed Wilson entered the cafe and approached the barkeep.
5: Hi, Jed. How's everything?
6: Fine, Joe. Never better. Give me a little something to take away my hiccups.
7: The same thing will take them away.

0: him, do you?
1: Must have been visiting with some friends, huh, John?
2: Yeah, just been over to the hotel with a couple of friends celebrating. That's right.
3: Celebrating? What for? You made a strike?
2: Nope. Big secret. Big secret.
4: Well, tell us about it, Jed. We're all your friends, ain't we?
1: Yeah, come on.
2: I'm not supposed to tell you, understand? Not supposed to.
3: Sure must be something mighty important.
2: Yep. It sure is.
1: Oh, come on, Jed. Let us in on the news.
4: Oh, yeah, you can trust us, Jed.
2: Well, mind you don't go telling everybody what I tell you. Wouldn't want it to get around, then get blamed if something happened.
3: Go ahead. What is it?
2: Just this. A couple of old friends of mine come into town today. They're leaving on the boat tomorrow for Dawson City. And they're taking the biggest sum of gold anyone ever took out of Selkirk. Yes, sir.
3: Well, you're just stringing us along, Jed.
2: Sure. Nope. I really got two friends leaving on that boat, like I said. I even went with them while they arranged for their cabin reservations.
4: If you're not stringing us, Jed, what cabin did they get?
2: 201 it is. Cabin 201.
3: Who are they, Jed?
1: Yeah, do we know them?
4: Where was their claim located?
5: Come on, Jed.
2: No. I told you it was a secret, didn't I? You won't get me to tell you anything, that's what. And before I give in and decide to talk too much, I'm going to get out of here and go to my cabin right now. Good night, everybody.
6: Later that night, at a cabin a few miles from Selkirk, Jack McGraw looked up as one of his men entered.
7: Jack, I got some news in town that ought to interest you.
8: Well, sit down and tell me what it is.
7: Yeah.
9: Come on.
7: Well, an old sourdough who is slightly tipsy come into the cafe and shot off his mouth about a couple of friends of his who are leaving by boat in the morning for Dawson City.
8: What about it?
9: Where do we come in?
8: Shut up, all of you. Let Frank talk. Go ahead, Frank.
7: Well, seems like the friends he was talking about, they struck it plenty rich, and they're taking their gold with them on the boat. The sourdough claims it's more than anyone's ever taken out of Selkirk at one time.
8: That sounds interesting, all right. What are their names, Frank?
7: I don't know, but he mentioned the number of the cabin they'll have on the boat. It's number 201.
8: Cabin 201, huh? Funny they'd let the news get around.
7: That's just it. They told the sourdough about it in confidence, but he spilled the news at the cafe when he got to feeling his drinks.
9: What are you going to do, Jack? Do you think it's worth going after?
7: It'd be an easy job, boss.
2: Sure.
8: All right. We'll go after that gold. Now, Frank, you and one of the others go into town and reserve a couple of adjoining cabins for us. Then we'll meet you there in the morning and go aboard. By the time those two men in cabin 201 reach Dawson City, they'll be as broke as they were when they came to the Yukon. You can bet on that.
6: Late that night, Sergeant Preston with King and the constable went aboard the boat at the dock and entered cabin 201 for which they had arranged earlier. Their horses were stabled below decks, and the two Mounties were prepared to await developments.
10: Sergeant, suppose they don't come aboard, what then?
11: If they don't make a move by the time we got to Indian Creek Landing, we'll go ashore and ride back to Selkirk.
10: Will we have to stay cooped up in this cabin until something happens?
11: No, Jim. We'll fix some pillows under the blankets to make it look as if a couple of men are sleeping there. The captain lent me the strong box I put under the bunk. The adjoining cabin, 202, is empty. That door there connects the two cabins. I'll wait in there with King. Don't expect anything to happen till after the boat's sailed.
10: I hope your plan works.
11: We'll know in another 24 hours. Well, let's go into the other cabin now and get some rest. The captain will see to it that we get food. Come on, King.
6: The boat left the dock early that morning. McGraw and his men had two adjoining cabins. All of them were gathered in the cabin Jack occupied with Frank.
8: Well, men, we're underway. Now, since we all came aboard singly, I don't want you hanging around the deck together, you understand?
9: Me, Jack.
10: I'll go on deck and get kind of friendly with one of the deckhands. Maybe I can find out something about the two old prospectors who have all that gold.
8: Sure, that's a good idea. Find out all you can, Frank, and then let me know. Then tonight, we'll move in on them and get that gold one way or another.
11: Frank spent some time on deck before he met a deckhand that seemed like the type who would be talkative. Frank approached him and spoke.
10: Say, fella, my cigar went out. You got a match?
1: Yeah, yes, I have. Yeah.
10: Well, thanks.
1: Wow.
10: Yeah, that's got it. Here are your matches. And thanks.
1: That's all right, mister.
10: Hey, maybe you'd like to have a cigar for yourself.
1: Well, now, that's mighty nice of you. I would like one.
10: Well, here you are.
1: Thanks a lot. I'll smoke it later when I'm off watch.
10: Guess you picked up quite a few passengers at Selkirk this trip, didn't you?
1: Mm-hmm. Quite a few is right. A lot of them will get off at Dawson City, but then again, we'll take on a lot more going to the States.
10: A man I know said a couple of friends of his were aboard. It got on at Selkirk. I think they have cabin 201. A couple of old men, I think he said.
1: I can't be in 201, then. I happen to know there's a couple of Mounties in that cabin. Look for Dawson City.
10: A couple of Mounties, you say?
1: Yeah. In fact, I saw them get aboard and go into cabin 201. Had a big dog with them. I haven't seen them since. They must be sleeping.
10: Yeah. Yeah, I guess so. Well, I'll see you again.
1: Sure. Thanks again for the cigar, mister. Gotta get busy cleaning the deck.
11: A few minutes later, Frank was telling Jack and the others what he had heard.
8: Are you sure he said two Mounties are in cabin 201?
10: Yep, I'm sure, all right. What do you make of it, Jack?
8: Now, wait a minute. Did you say they had a big dog with them?
10: Yeah, that's what the deckhand told me. He saw him come aboard and go into that cabin.
9: What do you think about it, Jack? What about the two old sourdoughs?
0: What about them, huh?
8: Yeah. Well, quiet down, everybody, and I'll tell you what I think.
10: Well, we're listening.
8: Frank, that story you told us about those two old prospectors with a lot of gold was a lie.
0: Hey, now hold your horses.
8: I'm not saying you were lying, but the man that told that story in the cafe lied. I feel sure he was put up to it.
10: Put up to it? Why should he lie?
9: What are you thinking about, Jack?
8: I'm thinking we've been hoodwinked by those two Mounties, that's what. There's a clever Monty sergeant by the name of Preston.
9: I mean, he's one of those who's aboard?
8: Now, look, I've heard about Preston, that big dog of his. A dog by the name of King. And I believe Preston and his dog are in that cabin with another Monty. They let that story get around so as to try to trap us, that's what.
10: Say, I'll bet you're right, Jack.
9: That's a dirty trick. We gotta do something then.
0: Yeah, what are we going to do, eh?
8: Now, look, don't start worrying. If they want to play a game, we'll play along with them.
10: But we'll be taking a big risk. We can't have a showdown here on the boat with those Mounties. The captain and the crew will be on their side.
8: Now, calm down, will you? They don't know we're wise to them. That gives us the upper hand.
10: What are you planning to do?
8: They're hot on our trail. And it's going to be all of us or both of them. And the way I plan it, we've got to get them first.
9: How are you going to do it? I don't hanker to face down any Mounties.
0: Maybe we can get off the board before they know it.
8: Shut up. I know what I'm doing. You'll do things my way or we'll all hang. Now think that over.
10: Yeah. Jack's right, fellas. Even if we do get off, those Mounties won't give up. And with that dog along, we won't have much of a chance to cover our trail.
9: Yeah, we sure will.
8: Now listen, here's what we'll do. Jake, you and the other two have the next cabin.
9: Yeah?
8: Go in there. Then you, Jake, go on deck. Find either the first or second mate. Tell him one of your friends met with an accident. Ask him to come back with you to see about it.
9: Yeah, but then what, Jack?
8: We'll all be in there waiting. When you bring the ship's officer in, we'll jump him, then tie and gag him.
10: Why do that?
8: Whoever you bring back, his uniform ought to fit one of us five.
10: Well, yeah, I guess it would. Then what?
8: We'll leave the mate in there and come back here. Then whoever gets into the uniform will go to the cabin 201. Tell the Mounties that the captain wants them here. That someone's been stabbed to death. That'll bring them on the run.
9: Yeah, sure. Seeing someone in a mate's uniform will convince them it's true.
8: That's the general idea. Now, when they come in here, we'll be ready for them. We'll finish them off and toss them overboard.
10: What about Preston's dog?
8: I figure they'll leave the dog in their cabin until they decide they need him.
9: Yeah, but what if they don't?
8: Then the dog will get a bullet the minute they bring him into the cabin. Now go ahead, Jake. See if you can find one of the mates. We'll be waiting in the adjoining cabin until you get back with him.
11: short time later, Jake approached the cabin of the second mate.
5: Just what kind of an accident did your friend have?
9: A hanging lamp in the cabin come loose and fell. It hit him on the head and hurt him kind of bad.
5: Yeah, that don't seem possible. Those hanging lamps are very secure.
9: Well, here we are. Come in and see for yourself. He's right inside on the bunk. Go ahead.
5: All right.
11: The second mate stepped across the threshold of the cabin.
5: No!
11: Jack McGraw, who was standing to one side of the doorway, brought the butt of a gun down heavily on the mate's head.
8: That did it. Come on in and close the door, Jake.
9: Yeah.
8: Let's get him to one of the bunks. Frank, you look about his size. We'll let you put on his uniform and go to the Marty's cabin. Now, help me move him.
9: Right.
11: In cabin 202, next to the one the old prospectors were supposed to occupy, Sergeant Preston and the constable were still resting. Suddenly, their attention was drawn by a muffled knocking on the door of the cabin adjoining theirs.
12: Quiet, King. Someone's knocking on the door of cabin 201, Jim.
7: Yes. I wonder who it could be.
12: I'll open the door to this cabin, okay? Take a look.
7: Who was it?
12: A man in the uniform of the second mate, but I'm sure it isn't he. We talked to the cabin and the mates and we came aboard.
7: I know. Let me take a look.
12: Well?
7: You're right. Anyway, the second mate knew we'd be in 202. He was in on our plane.
12: Yes. He's leaving. Come on, we'll follow him and see where he goes. Come on, King.
11: Two Mounties and the dog cautiously followed the uniformed figure along the deck to the rear of the boat, then watched as he entered a cabin and closed the door.
12: He went into one of the cabins, second from the end. Let's go see what we can find out. Easy, fellow. Quiet.
7: This is the cabin.
12: Listen.
11: As Sergeant Preston with Jim and King stood listening intently, the muffled voices of Frank and Jack were heard coming from the closed cabin.
13: I tell you, Jack, I knocked several times and plenty loud, too, but no one answered.
8: But those
7: bodies
8: must be in there. They haven't been on deck this morning.
13: Yeah, but if the dog had been inside, seems to me he would have barked or something.
12: There's several of them in there. Yes, I think it's McGraw and his gang. They tried to trick us.
11: Once again, the two Mounties listened as they heard Frank's voice speaking inside the cabin.
13: Well, what do we do now? The captain misses the second mate, and they search the boat. We'll be in trouble when they find him in the end cabin and join in this one, all tied and gagged.
8: I'm not worried about that right now. What bothers me is those bodies, that dog not being in cabin 201 like we expected him to be.
13: What's it mean, Jack? What can it mean, I suppose?
8: I don't know, but I aim to find out. They must be up to something.
7: They know we're after them.
12: Yes, Jim. We'd better move in on them right now. They're killers, so have your gun ready. Come on.
14: Reach, all of you, you're covered.
13: The Mounties.
15: They found us. Don't let them get away with us.
13: I'll get one of them.
14: No, you don't.
11: As Jack grabbed his gun, he leaped to one side and aimed at Sergeant Preston. But in the excitement, he didn't notice the big gray shadow that had streaked in the door and headed in his direction. The intelligent dog King knew death came from a gun, and he sprang with a deep-throated growl straight at McGraw's head-on.
15: Look out for that dog!
11: But the warning came too late, and the force of King's advance knocked Jack McGraw to the floor.
8: I'll take him away! Shoot the dog, Jack! Shoot him!
15: Grab that gun, you!
14: Easy, King. Down, fellow.
15: We're getting out of here.
13: Right to the next cabin.
14: Stop him, King.
11: As the remaining two crooks headed for the connecting door between the cabins, King sprang ahead of them and stood growling in the doorway, causing them to hesitate.
14: Drop your guns.
15: Here's mine.
13: And mine, too.
14: Now, McGraw, get to your feet.
8: Let go of me, Marty. You didn't have that gun.
14: Hold my gun, Jim.
8: Sure.
14: Now, McGraw, I don't have my gun.
8: All right, then, take this.
14: That's what I was waiting for. Quiet, King.
8: I'll fix you, Preston.
14: I haven't time to wait.
15: What's the matter? What's going on? What's the matter here?
14: We've had a run-in with the McGraw gang, Captain. They tried to lead us into a trap after finding out we were aboard.
15: Well, my second mate, over on that bunk, he seems to be wounded.
14: That's not your second mate, as you'll see if you look again, Captain. Your mate is tied up in the adjoining cabin. They hoped to use his uniform to get us to come here where they could waylay us.
15: Yeah, now I see that he isn't the second mate.
1: Hey, that's the man who gave me a cigar and asked a lot of questions.
14: Oh? Did you mention that we were in cabin 201?
1: Well, yeah. Yeah, I guess I did. He seemed nice enough and all.
14: So that's how they found out. Well, Captain, you can help us tie these men up, and we'll take them to headquarters in Dawson. You know, Captain, it's Rather unusual for a bunch of crooks to pay their own way for the trip.
8: Shut up.
15: Hey, don't let that duck start anything again.
4: Just a growl from King is enough to scare the notorious Jack McGraw. Oh, that dog sure settles things fast when he goes into action. And so do you, Sergeant.
14: King and I like action, Jim, but we're both glad this case is closed. Hey, King?

0: Now, here's Sergeant Preston with a preview of our next adventure. The case of the kind-hearted killer.
1: When Buck Crowley picked me up out of the snow, half dead with pneumonia, and nursed me back to health, neither of us knew that I would soon be given the job of tracking him down on a charge of murder. I considered it the most unpleasant assignment I'd ever been given, and it very nearly turned out to be my last.
0: Be sure to listen to this exciting adventure Wednesday. These radio dramas, a feature of the Challenge of the Yukon Incorporated, are created and produced by George W. Trendle, directed by Fred Flowerday, and edited by Fran Stryker. The part of Sergeant Preston is played by Paul Sutton. They are brought to you every Wednesday until September, when we shall resume our regular Monday, Wednesday, and Friday broadcasts. This is J. Michael wishing you goodbye and good luck till next Wednesday. So long. This is ABC, the American Broadcasting Company.
2: 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Yes, the Challenge of the Yukon is originally aired the 13th of July, 1949. Next up, we go to the 13th of July, 1951, for an episode of Night Beat, entitled Antonio's Return. After Night Beat, Jack Parr and Suspense.
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0: Hi, this is Randy Stone. I cover the night beat for the Chicago Star. Stories start in many different ways. This one began on an elevated train and ended in eternity.
1: Night Beat, starring Frank Lovejoy as Randy Stone.
0: The night is just about washed up. The sky is getting that tattletale gray around the edges. Another hour or so, 3 million alarm clocks will start yakking against the eardrums of Chicago's dear hearts and gentle people. And a goodly number of said dear hearts and gentle people will stumble to the front door for their copy of the Morning Star. I'm wondering what they'll say when they read the opening sentence of the Night Beat story for today. The line that goes, "This is a love story with the happiest ending I've ever heard." I guess they'll figure spring has got me in its perfume clutches, and more than likely I'll wind up around the bologna sandwich, and that'll be that. Only if they just keep reading, maybe they'll be in for a strange kind of surprise. It started a little after 10 o'clock last night. I just boarded an elevated train and was on my way to the loop. The train was pretty crowded, but I saw an empty seat up front, and I hurried for it. I started sitting down without looking.
2: Anton, where have you been?
0: I beg your pardon?
2: Oh, I've waited so long, Anton.
0: A girl sitting next to me. I noticed her for the first time. About 20, maybe. And so beautiful, so delicately beautiful, it was like your eyes had hit the jackpot, and somehow the grinding elevator train suddenly sounded like a gypsy violin.
2: Anton, you shouldn't have gone away.
0: Look, I hate to tell you this, but I think you've got me mixed up.
2: Oh, it's so good to hear you, to be near you, Anton, so good.
0: Yeah, it's good to be near you too, kid. But...
2: Won't ever go away again, will you?
0: I'd like to stay here forever.
2: Oh, promise me, Anton. Promise me you'll never go away.
0: Beautiful as she was, it started giving me the creeps. If I'd been Anton, I'd have enjoyed it immensely, but being as how I was two other guys, I didn't see it. And also, there was something about her eyes, a disturbing brightness. I didn't know what to do about it, and before I could decide...
3: Lake Street Transfer.
0: I reached my transfer station.
3: Lake
0: I started
3: Street
0: getting
3: Transfer.
0: Up.
2: Anton! No, don't go!
0: Oh, lady, look, it's my station.
2: Don't leave me again, Anton, please, no.
0: Now, take it easy. Let go of me. What's wrong with you? This is my station.
2: Anton! I can't let you leave me again. I won't.
0: Well, you'll just have to, kiddo. Now let go of my sleeve, huh?
2: No.
0: She folded up like a little rag doll into a dead faint. I bent over her, picked up her arm to massage her wrist. It was like touching a hot stove. She was burning up with fever. Passengers in the car were crowding around. The conductor still hadn't given the signal for the train to leave the station. I picked the girl up in my arms. It was like lifting a 10-year-old kid. She must have weighed a fast 90 pounds. I carried her out of the train onto the platform. Someone called for an ambulance. She was still unconscious when the ambulance came. She looked so small and so lost and so alone. And, well, according to her, I was Anton, so the least Anton could do would be to sit beside her on the long ride to the hospital. She was still out cold when we reached County Hospital. They found her name and address inside her purse. Mrs. Marisha Nowak, 612 Larrabee Street. I waited around to see what was wrong with her. After almost an hour, they said I could go upstairs and talk to the doctor.
4: Oh, Mr. Stone?
0: Oh, yes. Doctor, I want to see about that girl I brought in, Marisha Nowak.
4: Yes, relative of yours?
0: Oh, no. I just met her tonight.
4: No, I'm afraid we've got to contact some relative right away.
0: Nothing you can do for her, huh?
4: Do for her? Poor kid's been sick for years and waits till she's dying before she comes to a hospital.
0: Well, it takes money to go to a hospital, Doc.
4: Not here. Why didn't she come here? What's wrong with these people? Are they proud or stupid? 3 years ago, maybe we could have done something for her, but now...
0: Well, yeah.
4: I don't know, Mr. Stone. I don't know. It's completely frustrating. You study medicine, what good does it do? Sometimes life doesn't seem to make any sense.
0: Since when is it supposed to make sense?
4: I sound like this is my first patient... Not very professional, I'm afraid.
0: But don't worry about it. It's human.
4: Now, this girl keeps talking about her husband, Anton.
0: Well, she was talking that way when I met her.
4: Yes, he's supposed to take her away someplace to Mexico, she says, where it's warm and she'll get well. What do they expect? Miracles?
0: Oh, sure, miracles. Maybe Mexico was going to be her miracle.
4: Do you have any idea how to contact her husband?
0: But doesn't the girl know where he is?
4: Doesn't seem to, even when she's not delirious. Got an address from her purse, a place over on Larrabee Street, north of Chicago Avenue.
0: Yes, I know that neighborhood. Furnished rooms with kitchen privileges. Bring your own mousetraps, lovely.
4: No phone listing. I was thinking of calling the police.
0: Yeah.
4: Trouble is, there's so little time.
0: Well, how much time?
4: I don't know. Could happen 5 minutes from now. 5 hours.
0: Well, I'll tell you what. I'll drop by her address and see what I can find out.
3: Doctor, she's conscious again. Rational. Oh. She wants to talk to you.
4: All right, nurse. Care to see her, Mr. Stone?
0: Yeah. The doc turned and walked into the room, and I followed him. That's a nice, promising beginning for a love story with a happy ending, hmm? Only when we got inside Marisha Noack's room, the joke was on me. There was no hearts and flowers. She was even more beautiful than before. Her black hair spread out on the white pillow, her delicate face and the lovely eyes following us as we came into the room. No fear in those eyes. None at all. Just a sort of questioning.
2: Doctor, have you found him yet?
4: Not yet, Marisha. We're still trying. This is Mr. Stone. He's trying to help us locate your husband.
2: Oh, I hope you find him. Poor Anton. He'll feel so bad if you don't find him in time.
0: Of course he will. That's why the doctor'd like you to tell me anything you can that might help us find him.
2: But I told the doctor. He went to find work, my Anton. So he could take me away where I could get well. And could be a wife to him.
0: Does it bother you to talk? Does it tire you?
2: No. No, I like talking about him. And there's so little time.
0: Doctor said you were planning on going to Mexico.
2: To Las Flores. The little town of the flowers in Veracruz. My ring is from Mexico. See? Silver and turquoise.
0: It's nice.
2: We were married with two rings. Exactly alike. Silver and turquoise.
0: You think Anton could have gone there, to Mexico?
2: No. No, he'd never have gone there without me. The little town of the flowers. Like we planned on our honeymoon. Just like it said in the travel folder. With thousands of blossoms on the water. Perfuming the air. But we went to a real hotel here in Chicago on our honeymoon. Anton insisted on it. Even though we couldn't afford it. It was in the winter and it was cold in Chicago like now. Icicles hung from the trees, breaking the branches. But in the room it was warm. And we had each other.
5: Look out the window, Marisha. You know, I've never seen the lake from up high. Isn't it beautiful?
2: Oh, Anton. I'm so happy, Anton. But wasn't it extravagant coming here to a hotel? I'd have been just as satisfied going straight to our room.
5: On Larrabee Street? Nah, Marisha, not on our honeymoon. We'll have time enough for that. How could you possibly imagine anything beautiful from a furnished room on Larrabee Street?
2: Darling.
5: But here, this is different. It's more than a hotel room in Chicago overlooking the lake. This is what we've dreamed of. Imagine it's Las Flores.
2: Oh, yes.
5: The little town of the flowers. Look out there, Marisha. That isn't snow. It's thick tropical foliage. And those aren't icicles hanging from the trees. They're blossoms. And the wind is warm and soft outside. Oh, you'll get well, Marisha. And we don't need money. We can live for practically nothing. Fresh fruit growing on trees. All we can eat.
2: Oh, we will go there, Anton. We will. And I'll get well there. I'll be a wife to you, Anton. Just you wait and see. We didn't go to Mexico. And then Anton went away.
0: And you haven't heard from him since?
2: No. But I don't blame him. Why should a man stay with a wife who's sick?
0: Oh, no, no, no. You said yourself he went away to earn money for your trip.
2: Yes. Yes, that's it. But now if I could only see him once more. Just once. To tell him not to feel badly. To be happy for what we had. If I could only tell him not to feel sorry. Because it was the same as if we really had been to Las Flores.
0: Well, you better rest now. I'll try to find him. It's tough when they know they're going to die. It's not that they're scared. But suddenly there's something they feel they've got to do, and time is running out. That's how it was with Marisha Noack. She had to find her Anton to tell him it was okay about a little town in Mexico that neither one of them had ever seen or ever would see. How do you find a guy like that, and what was I doing looking for him? Oh, well. I took a cab back to the Loop. I picked up my car and drove over to the Larrabee Street address. It was a rooming house, all right, and the poorest looking one on the block. I rang the bell and I waited. A middle-aged woman came to the door.
3: What is it?
0: Are you the manager?
3: If you're looking for a room, I got no vacancy.
0: Oh, no, I don't want a room. You have someone living here by the name of Noack?
3: Yes, but she ain't home. She ain't been here all day.
0: I know that. She's in the hospital.
3: The hospital? Oh, the poor thing. I was worried about her. She's never been out late like this.
0: Is her husband here, Anton Noack?
3: Oh, I know. He ain't been here for a long time. Working someplace out of the city, I think.
0: Well, do you have any idea where? I've got to find him. Mrs. Noack is... Well, they don't expect her to live. He's got to be notified.
3: Oh, no. Oh, that poor little girl. For such a long time she's been sick. Come on in, please. Maybe there's something in here written down. Or maybe Mr. Noack's brother would know.
0: His brother? Where does he live?
3: Well, now, I don't know exactly. He's the one that's been sending Mrs. Noack money to live on while her husband's been away.
0: That was a beginning. We found an envelope from the brother in the girl's room, Paul Noack. He lived on Clark Street in the Lincoln Park neighborhood. I drove over. There was a man coming down the steps as I got out of my car. I stopped him when he got to the sidewalk. I beg your pardon?
6: Yes?
0: I saw you coming out of that building. You wouldn't be Paul Noack, would you?
6: Why do you ask?
0: Well, I'm from the Chicago Star. I'm trying to locate Anton Noack.
6: Well, I can't help you. I don't know anything about him. Excuse me, I'm late to work.
0: Mr. Noack! You are his brother, aren't you?
6: Oh, yes, but
0: Well, what's the matter with you?
6: I don't know anything about him. He's gone away someplace to work.
0: Look, fellow, I got to find him. Marisha's very sick.
6: Marisha?
0: She's in the hospital.
6: Oh, I didn't know.
0: I got to find your brother right away.
6: I told you, I don't know where he is. My brother and I, well, we don't see each other. I haven't seen him since he left.
0: But he's written to you. He must have. You've been sending money to his wife.
6: All right. It's none of your business, but I'll tell you. I had one letter from him. He asked me to do what I could for Marisha until he could send for her.
0: Where was the letter from? Say where he was working?
6: Someplace in Montreal. He didn't give any address. Some fur company, like Chicago Montreal Furs.
0: Well, it doesn't sound like you're telling me the truth, Mr. Noack, but I can't see why you'd want a thing like that on your conscience.
6: I'm telling you the truth.
0: Well, okay, but don't take it so hard.
6: Oh, Marisha. My poor kid. I'll see you the first thing tomorrow.
0: You better make it tonight.
6: I can't. I just can't. We're right in the middle of our tax work.
0: Ah, yes. Mm-hmm. Yeah, well, I see your point. Only thing is that tomorrow she'll be dead.
6: It's not true. Doctors are notorious for saying things like that. I don't believe it for a minute.
0: Would you believe it if you weren't in the middle of your tax work, Mr. Noack?
6: Now, you have no right to talk to me like that. No right at all.
0: I'll
6: see you tomorrow, I tell you. I'll see you tomorrow. You get out of my way. Get out of my way and stay out of my life. Stay out of my life or you'll regret it, Mr. Stone.
0: Now, what was that for?

0: NBC is presenting Nightbeat, starring Frank Lovejoy as Randy Stone.
1: A love story with a happy ending. Yes, that's what the man said. Only right at the moment, if there was any happiness in the world, it was staying out of my sight. Almost midnight, and Marisha Nowak up at the hospital, hanging on to life by her fingernails until I could find her husband, Anton. Nothing to go on but the name Anton's brother had thrown at me, the Chicago-Montreal Fur Company. I looked it up in the phone book. It was there, all right. I started dialing the number. I didn't imagine anybody be around this time of the night, but it was the only lead I had at the moment. There weren't too many moments left. All I could think about was what the doctor had said. Maybe she's got 5 hours. 5 hours. No, nobody's going to answer.
2: Hello?
1: Hello. This is a reporter on the Chicago Star.
2: There's nobody here. All gone home.
1: Look, I'm trying to locate a man who's working for your company.
2: There's nobody here. I'm cleaning woman. Call tomorrow.
1: No, wait, please. Listen, I don't have any time. This is very important. Can you tell me how I can locate the manager of your company?
2: Manager gone home at 5 o'clock. This is the cleaning woman.
1: Oh, yes, yes, I understand that, but can you please tell me the manager's number? I've got to telephone him now.
2: Oh, just a minute.
1: I waited. Seemed like forever while she went for the number.
2: Hello?
1: Yeah, were you able to find it?
2: George Swanson. Lakeview 42311.
1: Lakeview 42311. Thank you. Thank you very much.
2: Tell him I didn't give out the number only because it's an emergency.
1: Yes, all right. I'll tell him. Thank you. Goodbye. L.A. 4-2-3-1-1.
3: Hello?
1: Hello, Mr. Swanson.
3: Yes?
1: I'm sorry to trouble you, Mr. Swanson, but it's very important. My name is Stone. I'm a reporter on the Star. I'm trying to locate a man who works for your company, an Anton Nowak.
3: We have no one by that name working for us. What was that name?
1: Anton Nowak.
3: Never have had since I've been with the company. Of course, we're an old firm. May have been away back.
1: Oh, no. No. This would have been in the last year or so.
3: No, sorry.
1: Would you have any way of knowing if he worked at your Montreal branch?
3: We have no Montreal branch.
1: Isn't your company the Chicago-Montreal Fur Company?
3: Yeah, that's right. But we haven't had a branch in Montreal for years. It used to be our headquarters when the company first started, but we're strictly a Chicago firm now.
1: Oh, I see. Well, thank you very much. I'm sorry to have troubled you.
3: No, not at all. Oh, if it's going to be printed in the papers, don't forget to mention our name.
1: No, I won't. Goodbye, Mr. Swanson. Something was beginning to smell, and it wasn't just the west wind out of the stockyards. I checked the vital statistics on deaths. No Anton Nowak since 44. Checked the police records for amnesia cases. In the Central Bonding Company files, Paul Nowak was listed as a night auditor with the Great Lakes Bank Reserve over on State Street. I drove around to State Street and rang the night bell at the Great Lakes Reserve. The watchman wouldn't let me in, but in a couple of minutes, Nowak came out of the building alone. His face was white as he came toward me.
4: Why did you come here?
1: Well, your brother doesn't work for the Chicago-Montreal Fur Company. I thought you'd want to know.
4: No, I don't want to know. I don't want to know anything about him.
1: Your own brother?
4: You have no right to come here. No right, do you hear? This is my work.
1: Well, sure, but I didn't think you'd mind. After all, you've got nothing to hide.
4: Of course I have nothing to hide. They know me here. I'm respected. I have a position of trust. You have no right to come here and make trouble for me. It's taken me years to get where I am.
1: All right, now, just take it easy. Nobody's interested in making trouble for you. But I am interested in finding Anton Nowak, and whether you like it or not, that's what I intend to do.
4: Well, then find him. Find him, only stay away from me. Stay away from my work. I can't help you. I told you that. Now, stay away from me.
1: I didn't have time to twist his arm. As a last resort, I headed across town to police headquarters, Bureau of Missing Persons, of my old friend, Sergeant Adams.
5: No, Randy, no. He's never been listed as a missing person. Somebody would have had to report him, his wife or a brother, you know, for us to have a record on him.
1: Yes, Adams, I know that, but the guy is missing.
5: You say you checked the death records.
1: That's right.
5: How about hospital records?
1: Well, there's nothing to go on and not enough time, Adams. I tell you, I got to find the fellow tonight, tomorrow, the latest.
5: Yeah, Date of disappearance, May 10th, 1948. Did you check the arrest records for that date?
1: Nothing under Nowak.
5: How about John Doe's?
1: John Doe's? No, I never thought of that.
5: Yeah, well, come on. It won't take much time. Never can tell.
1: Yeah, just might be something.
5: Usually you find something on these John Doe's after you had them a while. FBI prints, pictures, or else they just break down and tell us where they are. Of course, if they're just John Doe drunks, just a matter of sobering them up. Uh-huh. Right in here, Randy. Hi, Mac.
6: Hello, Adams.
5: Arrest records, 48, May 10th.
6: Okay.
5: You better make it May 11th, too.
6: You the guy that phoned earlier?
1: Yes, I phoned.
6: Nothing under those names you asked about.
5: Yeah, Mac, yeah, we want to have a look at the John Doe's.
6: Here you are.
5: Yeah. May 10th. A's, B's, C's, D. Day. Dalton, Denver, Dill, Doe. Doe, John Doe, drunk. John Doe, drunk. John Doe, drunk.
1: Must have been kind of drunk out there.
5: Here's one, John Doe, armed robbery. Let me see the file on this one, Mac. 192701.
1: Right. You think there'd be any information in the file?
5: You never can tell, Randy. Personal property slip sometimes has information you can use.
6: Here you are. 192701.
5: John Doe, age 23, hair dark, eyes brown, height 5'10", 3/4, no identifying scars.
1: Well, that age is right. It could be Nowak. What'd he do?
5: Hold up. Captured by the victim. Must have been new at the game.
1: Let's look at what else you got, huh?
5: Yeah, we'll have a look at the personal property list. Stuff he had on him when he was booked. Yeah. Brown suit, white shirt, blue striped tie. No hat, white handkerchief.
1: What is this under jewelry?
5: One only, hand ring, Indian.
1: Silver and turquoise. What else?
5: Cash, 8 cents.
1: Identification?
5: No. That's about all. Here's a note. I guess he was trying to get away. One only, travel folder on Mexico.
1: I'd found him. Anton Nowak was John Doe, arrested for robbery May 10th, 1948, convicted and sentenced to Joliet for 2 to 5 years, still under the name of John Doe. It was beginning to fit together, sure. He didn't want her to know, that's why he hadn't written. That was the reason for the lie about the job in Montreal. He was afraid it would hurt her. And the prison record... That's why his brother wouldn't tell where he was, afraid that somehow Anton's crime would reflect on his own bank job. I jumped into my car and headed out Ogden Avenue towards Joliet, over 30 miles away. It was the middle of the night. I had no idea what I could do when I got there. All I knew was I had to get there fast. Maybe he'd been released. Maybe I could talk the warden into letting him out with me under guard. Maybe I could put a call through to the hospital. He could at least talk to her on the phone. I didn't know. When I got to Joliet, the place was lit up like Soldier's Field. The guard took me inside to the warden. He was dressed. He seemed to have been expecting me.
7: Now, you're a little late, Stone.
1: Doesn't anybody go to bed around here?
7: Yeah, the rest of the boys have been and gone.
1: Rest of what boys?
7: The other papers.
1: You mean they got here ahead of me?
7: Yeah, why, of course. The break happened a couple of hours ago.
1: A break? I thought there was something funny about all those lights and everybody being up at this time of the night.
7: Isn't that why you're here?
1: No, I came up to see a fellow. What happened?
7: One of the men suddenly decided he wanted out. Grabbed a gun away from a guard and started blasting away. Had to shoot him to stop him.
1: Not an organized break?
7: No, he was alone. Can't understand it. Model prisoner. Coming up for parole in a month. And tonight he just blows up. Poor fellow.
1: His name wouldn't be John Doe, would it?
7: One of many. How did you know?
1: Well, he might be the fellow who's coming up to see. Chicago number 192701.
7: Yeah. Sir, that's a shame. He's in a hospital cell down the hall.
1: I see him.
7: He's pretty bad off.
1: I'd like to see him, if you don't mind, Warden.
7: Come on.
1: Thank you.
7: Funny about these John Doe's. Did you know him?
1: No, I don't. I think I know his wife.
7: Usually something pretty decent about them. Trying to protect their families, mostly. Can't hardly blame them, either.
8: Hello, Warden.
7: A doctor, this is Mr. Stone.
8: Mm-hmm.
7: One of the Chicago papers. All right, if we go in and talk to him for a minute.
8: Well, I'm afraid it won't make much difference, Warden.
7: Go ahead, Stone.
1: Thank you. Hello, fella.
6: Hi.
1: I don't want to bother you, but I came up here tonight looking for a fellow named Anton Nowak.
6: My name's John Doe.
1: Yeah, this Anton Nowak, I never met him, but from what I hear, he's quite a guy.
6: I wouldn't know.
1: I had it from a girl named Marisha, his wife, I believe. She loved him quite a lot. By the way, that ring you're wearing, where'd you get that?
6: I stole it.
1: Really? Why would anyone steal a cheap little bit of silver and turquoise?
6: I happen to like it.
1: Uh-huh. I saw one like that on a girl once. It was a wedding ring. The girl liked it, too. This fellow Nowak gave it to her, but then he got into some sort of a jam. He had to go away for a while. He didn't tell her anything about what happened. He was afraid it might have hurt her.
6: Would have killed her?
1: No. Would have made her unhappy, maybe. But she would have understood. She loved him an awful lot. She would have been glad he was squaring things up. She loved him an awful lot.
6: What do you want, mister?
1: Well, like I said, I was just looking for a fella. Just one question for the paper. I'm sorry I have to ask you, but how did you happen to pick tonight to break out? Why didn't you wait for your release?
6: I don't know. Something made me. Something kept telling me she needed me.
9: Doctor, quick.
6: Marisha. Flowers on the water. How beautiful in the sunlight.
9: He's gone.
1: Instinctively, I looked down at my watch. 2:35 in the morning. A nice, lonely time to make your curtain call. 2:35 a.m. Fine little night I've been having. I really felt low. I telephoned the story into the paper and went back to the hospital. I wasn't going to be much help to Marisha Nowak, but I promised I'd come back. The doctor was in the hall working over some reports at the night desk. He looked up when I stepped out of the elevator.
10: Hello, Mr. Stone.
1: Hello, Doc. I found our Anton, all right.
10: Hmm?
1: A little too late, though. Dead.
10: Really? Wouldn't have made any difference.
1: She,
10: Yeah? I'm making out the report now.
1: Not great.
10: Wasn't so bad, Stone. Wasn't bad at all. She was happy. I've never seen anyone so happy.
1: What did she have to be happy about?
10: Oh, who knows? But right at the last, this wonderful smile came across her face. I guess it was delirium. She kept saying something like, flowers on the water.
1: How beautiful in the sunlight?
10: Yeah, that's what she said. How did
1: that you... report that you're making out, Doc, uh-huh. Tell me. What was the time of death?
10: Hmm?
1: Tell me, Doc, please.
10: Oh, it's 2:35 a.m. Why?
1: 2:35 a.m. Yeah.

0: So here I sit, watching the dawn creeping up on Chicago, tapping out 30, my story for the night. A love story, no less. A very pessimistic fellow once wrote, "When two people really love each other, there can never be a happy ending." Well, it could be. But then again, maybe that pessimistic fellow used one word too many. Maybe when two people really love each other, there can never be an ending. Oh, who knows? You pays your money, and it takes your choice. Copy, boy.
1: 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Others in tonight's cast were Joyce McCluskey, Vic Perrin, Jack Edwards, Jerry Hosner, Rena Craig, Larry Dobkin, and Charles Seal. Frank Lovejoy will next be seen in Milton Sperling's production Rock Bottom, released by Warner Brothers. 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
1: Oh, I didn't cut it. 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It's 82 degrees under sort of cloudy skies in Poughkeepsie. Clear tonight, 62, mostly clear. 87 and sunshine tomorrow. Sunshine all week, and it's going to be hot, too. Heat wave coming. Well written, that episode of Night Beat, Anton's Return, July 13th, 1951. Next up, it's the Jack Parr program. Yes, Jack Parr, mostly remembered these days as the host of The Tonight Show before Johnny Carson. Indeed, Jack Parr had it, quit it, and was expecting to be wooed back. It didn't quite work out for him. Earlier, of course, we heard Sergeant Preston. Well, that sort of counts as a children's adventure show. Well, that's what he's riffing off of this evening. And after Jack Parr, we'll have some suspense for you as well. Thanks for tuning in.
2: Program presented by Lucky Strike. American. In a cigarette, it's the tobacco that counts. And
3: LSMFT.
2: Lucky Strike means fine tobacco. Yes.
3: LSMFT.
2: Lucky Strike means fine tobacco. And fine tobacco means real deep down smoking enjoyment for you.
3: So smoke that smoke of fine tobacco, Lucky Strike. American.
2: From Hollywood, Lucky Strike presents the Jack Parr program with songs by Trudy Irwin, the Page Cavanaugh Trio, Jerry Fielding in the orchestra, yours truly, Hi Averback, and starring America's new young humorist, Jack Parr.

0: very much. Hello, and to those of you affected by the rent control bill, welcome to the great outdoors. Well, it's nice eviction weather we've been having, isn't it? Everyone's getting a notice to move. New York City just gave Brooklyn 24 hours to get out of town. Of course. Thank you very much. Of course, veterans are right in the middle of the housing trouble, the veterans. You see, thousands of them are living in chicken coops, but Congress has the solution. They've just appropriated $10 million to build new houses for the homeless chickens. Thomas E. Dewey is in the news this week, too. He's taking a trip across the country, which he says is non-political. He says he's not shaking hands with anyone or kissing babies. However, when he arrived in Oklahoma City, a set of twins fell out of his mustache. Yes, stay after the broadcast. We're working out together. Yes, the 1948 election is beginning to make news. There are so many men throwing their hats into the presidential ring that Mr. Truman would have enough to go back to his old line of business. It's a sneaker, I know. From England came news that Princess Elizabeth is going to marry Philip Mountbatten. I feel sorry for Phil. What good will it do him to wear the pants in their castle when his wife, of course, wears the crown? That was nothing. That's all right. Here we go. We're now on page three. Never mind. It was nothing, really, just a week's work. That's all. I love you anyhow. Cesar Petrillo, head of the Musicians Union, is in the news this week, too. He might call a strike this winter, and I may lose the boys. If he does, Phil Spitalny is going to look silly waving a baton at 22 girls who are knitting. The solo number would be handled by Evelyn and her magic pressure cooker. And now, friends, before anything drastic happens, here is the Page Kavanaugh trio, Page, Lloyd, and Benrus. He's the one that keeps time. The boys are going to play with their hats on, just in case Petrillo makes a decision in the next 2 minutes. Fellas?
1: I wonder who's kissing her now. I wonder who's teaching her how. I wonder who's looking into her eyes, breathing sighs, telling lies. I wonder who's buying the wine for lips that I used to call mine. I wonder if she ever tells him of me. I wonder who's kissing her now.

0: Well, friends, all over the country, people still report seeing the flying discs. Of course, there are people who still haven't seen any of them. I guess they're waiting for the 1948 models to come out. I'm not saying these flying discs don't really exist, but nobody living in Kansas City has seen them, and that's a dry state. Actually, the way the human mind works, people see just what they want to see. For example, a member of the Van Johnson fan club reported seeing a disc with freckles. I doubt that personally, but... Now, today, in order to bring you up to date on the disc situation, we have arranged to get some first-hand reports from people who have actually seen them. Good evening, sir. What is your name?
1: Well, my name is Harold Crumney. My friends call me Crumb.
0: Well, your friends know you better than I do, I guess. What do you do for a living, Harold?
1: I work as a mechanic in a sardine factory.
0: A mechanic in a sardine factory?
1: Yeah, every 1,000 sardines, I change the oil.
0: I see. Would you mind moving back a little? You're standing between me and the electric fan. Now then, Harold, can you give our radio audience a description of the disc you saw?
1: Well, certainly. The length was, I would say, between, well, anyway, the color was sort of, it was darker than that. It was more of a, well, then the width, it ran anyway from, no, it was even wider.
0: Harold, how did you get all these details?
1: Simple, I marked them down.
0: Oh.
1: You see, I'm used to this. I see a lot of junk.
0: You've seen other things besides discs?
1: What are you talking? I've seen all kinds of phenomena, Mums. The other day, for instance, I seen a sea serpent.
0: Well, a lot of people have seen sea serpents.
1: In their bathtubs? I'm in a tub, see? I turns on a hot water faucet, and out comes a sea serpent.
0: Out of the hot water faucet? You must have been amazed.
1: I sure was. He usually comes out of the cold water faucet.

0: Oh, yeah? How would you like a good punch in the nose?
1: I'm sorry, we're not allowed to accept anything either. Thank you and good night. And now, you saw one of the flying discs, madam?
2: Would I be here if I seen chopped liver?
1: I guess not. Would you mind telling us your name, please?
2: Clarice Shambles, Hillside 5413. If a man answers it's me, I got a sinus condition.
1: Now about these flying discs, Mrs. Shambles.
2: That's Miss.
1: Oh, I'm sorry.
2: How do you think I feel?
1: Now tell me, when did you witness this amazing sight?
2: Well, I'm sitting on the front porch last Saturday, about to shave my legs. I got them all lathered when... You see, all of a sudden, along comes a young man of the opposite sex. Hello, baby, he says to me, cool as you please. How would you like to go up on the roof and watch the flying disc? And so we go up to the roof.
1: What happened?
2: Nothing. The jerk shows me a flying disc.
1: Well, you haven't been of much help, but thanks anyway. Clarice Shambles, girl, nothing. And now you, sir, I understand you're a psychiatrist.
3: Yeah, that's correct. I am Dr. Heinrich Himmelstoss, known professionally as the smiling psychiatrist.
1: I'll remember that if I ever have a brain to trade in. Now, about these discs, Doctor.
3: Discs? Are you joking? I am a psychiatrist. This whole thing is a hallucination. I have studied the situation very carefully.
1: You've done some research?
3: Oh, yeah, yeah. First, I am looking through a telescope. Then I'm looking through a microscope. And then, for good measure, I am going to a burlesque.
1: And what were your conclusions?
3: The scientific explanation is mass hysteria induced by emotional insecurity leading to schizophrenic tendencies in the subconscious portion of the cerebellum. In other words, people is nuts.
1: Doctor, does that mean that people have too much dementia in their precox?
3: Precisely.
1: Well, there's just one thing I don't understand, Doctor. You say you spent time looking through a telescope, and yet you didn't see any discs.
3: Well, I'll tell you. I took my telescope up on the roof, and I looked around, and I did see something.
1: Then it might have been a disc.
3: I let you know. I got a date with her for next Tuesday night.
4: 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Lucky Strike presents The Man Who Knows. The tobacco auctioneer.
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0: Well, friends, now that vacation time is here, visiting relatives are again in season. You've all had them. They usually drop in on you for the 4th of July weekend, and before you know it, they're helping you decorate your Christmas tree. All visiting relatives have one thing in common. They bring their children. You know what your relatives' children are? They're adults that come in a small, horrible size. As soon as they get to your house, they start right in, tear your rugs, wreck your furniture, break your dishes, set fire to your maid. And then their mother says, look at Junior, I wouldn't take anything in the world for him. She doesn't have to worry. She'll never get an offer. Yes, the visiting child is a public relative number one. Have you ever been left alone with one of them and tried to make conversation? What really goes on in your respective minds while you're being nice to each other? Shall we find out? Well, well, little Walter, my favorite nephew. You've certainly grown into a fine broth of a boy.
1: Fine broth. Too bad he hasn't got all his noodles.
2: Thanks, Uncle Jack, and you're looking swell, too.
3: This must be my uncle that died last year.
0: My, you're such a bright little fellow. Your mother tells me you're the most advanced pupil in your class.
1: Sure, he's the most advanced. The other kids in the class are only 6, and he's 12.
2: Yes, Uncle Jack, I have been getting good marks, and that's because I've been going to school every single day.
3: I hope they don't find that trunk I buried with the truant officer in it.
0: Well, that's wonderful. And what are you going to be when you grow up?
1: Does he have to grow up?
2: Well, Daddy wants me to be a doctor, and Mommy says I should be a lawyer.
3: I'll meet him halfway and become a bookie.
0: Now, Walter, while you're here, I know you're going to have a good time. There's a little boy to play with up the street, another little boy lives on the corner, and 2 little boys live right next door.
1: From a look in the kid's eye, I don't dare mention little girls.
2: That's super, Uncle Jack. I can't wait to meet those little boys.
3: This is murder, no dames.
0: Walter, I knew you'd turn out to be a sweet little boy. You had to be. You see, before you were born, your mother read the greatest literature, went to the opera, and listened only to the finest symphony music.
1: Spike Jones must have snuck in there somewhere.
2: Uncle Jack, you've been so keen to me, I wish I could do something to pay you back.
3: Maybe I ought to give him one of those chocolates with the Mickey Finn centers.
0: That's very nice. Now, you run upstairs and take a nap. I just wanted to have this little talk with you to make sure you and I are going to become real good friends.
2: That's right, Uncle Jack.
0: And now that we are good friends, aren't we, Walter?
2: Yes, Uncle Jack. Here, have one of my chocolates.
0: Now, here's our lovely young singing star, Trudy Irwin, the one-girl soloist, accompanied by Jerry Fielding and the All-Boy Orchestra.

0: Friends, the other day I tuned in one of those kiddie programs for children, you know. In just 15 minutes, two people were shot, four poisoned, one thrown over a cliff, and two were strangled. Then the announcer said, "Good night, kiddies, pleasant dreams." Another kiddie program I heard had a definite psychological twist. It was called Jack Armbuster, All-American Maniac. As a kid, Jack Armbuster started out hitting little girls. Then when he grew up and married, he would hit his wife. And he wasn't even faithful to her because he went around hitting other women, too. It's obvious that these days kids demand psychological motives in their stories. Does this mean that nursery rhymes and fairy tales will have to be rewritten? Is Mother Goose a dead duck? Take a simple nursery rhyme like Jack and Jill. How would it sound given a modern psychological treatment for the children of today? I can almost hear it now. The Strange Case of Jack and Jill.
1: Extra, extra, read all about it. Jack and Jill found at bottom of hill. Jill dead, lacerations on body, also crown broken. Police investigating. Read all about it. Extra.
0: Lieutenant, I've told you over and over I had nothing to do with my wife's death. It was an accident. Please, Lieutenant, let me go home.
2: You mean you'd leave me alone in this nasty police station? Now, look, friend, we both know you killed your wife. Why don't you confess? Then I can go home to bed, and you can go to the electric chair.
0: But why would I kill my wife? Everybody knew us as the ideal couple, Jack and Jill.
2: Why does any man kill his wife? For freedom, jealousy, money, or because she goes around singing Chababa Chababa all the time?
0: Lieutenant, since you're accusing me of murder, I demand advice of counsel. I insist on calling my lawyer, Humpty Dumpty Ginsburg.
2: Forget the mouthpiece, Joker. I know you killed your wife, and I know just how you did it. All I need to clinch this case is the motive.
0: I'll never tell you my motive.
2: Ah, stepped right into that one, didn't you?
0: No, it's just that I get confused so easily. After all, I'm a new murderer.
2: That does it, kid. How will you have it, AC or DC?
0: I didn't do it, I tell you. I didn't do it.
2: Ah, calm. Calm now. Tell me, sweetheart. Ever hear of a dame called Little Miss Muffet?
0: Who told you about it? Who told you about her?
2: Never mind. Allow me to read to you from a report I have here. May 19th. Jackson and company of Little Miss Muffet at Mother Goose's Bar and Grill. According to a witness, Jack spent afternoon of June 1st in home of Little Miss Muffet, sitting with her on her tuffet. Enough?
0: Doesn't mean a thing, I tell you. You still can't prove I murdered Jill.
2: Kid, let me wise you up. Little Miss Muffet is dynamite. You think you were the only one in her life? Dozens of guys ruined their lives for Little Miss Muffet.
0: You mean there were others who sat on her tuffet?
2: Others? How do you think Simple Simon got so simple? He's still bouncing around the padded cell.
0: If I'd only known this, if I'd only known.
2: Well, you know it now, sucker.
0: And there's nothing left for me. All right, I'll talk. I'll tell you everything. I was happily married to Jill for 5 years. Then Little Miss Muffet moved into the house next door. What a woman she was. I was drawn to her helplessly. Love engulfed us. We were like two flies caught in molasses. And I was the fly with the worried expression. One night I sneaked out of the house and went to see Miss Muffet. We sat there for hours eating her curds and whey. What a cook that woman was. I told her I couldn't live without her. Then I went home. Jill was waiting up for me, her hair done up in curlers, cold cream on her face. She'd taken off her eyelashes for the night. As I turned on the light, she blinked her stumps at me and said,
3: Jack, where have you been? It's almost 3 o'clock.
0: Why, darling, you know I always play poker with the boys Sunday night.
3: You don't know any boys and you can't play poker.
0: All right, then. I was out bowling with the girls.
3: Don't lie to me. You've been next door visiting that brazen Muffet hussy.
0: Well?
3: Jack, how can you do this to me? I've been a faithful wife. I've worked. I've slaved. I've kept house. And now you openly flaunt your love for this woman. You make me the laughingstock of the neighborhood. How can you do it? How can you? Don't you stand there. Say something.
0: What else is new?
3: Jack, you don't really love Miss Muffet. Stop this madness before it's too late.
0: I can't, Jill. This is the end. You must let me go.
3: Let you go? I shan't, do you hear? I shan't! I shan't! I shan't!
0: She stood there, shanting at me. I knew then I was through with Jill. There was something in my mind that made me fickle with women. The year before, it had been Little Bo Peep. I thought I loved her, but I threw her over as soon as she lost her sheep. Now it was Miss Muffet, and Jill was in the way. I knew I had to kill her, but could I? After all, she was a human being and a woman. A rare combination. But I had to have Miss Muffet. I worked out a plan. The hill in back of the house, the well on top. If our plumbing was broken, we'd have to go up the hill to fetch a pail of water. I got a hammer and ran to the cellar. I had broken the plumbing. My plan for murder was working. I felt strong, alive, wet. Then I called to Jill. Sweetly, I said, Oh, Jill, darling, the plumbing's broken. Let's go up the hill to fetch a pail of water. She fell for it. We started up the hill. We got to the top. I pushed her. She fell for it again. You know the rest, Lieutenant. After I pushed her down the hill, I came tumbling after to cover up. Tell me, will they send me to the chair?
2: All I can say, kid, if you own an Eversharp Lifetime pen, you got an awful big refund coming.
0: You've got to understand, Lieutenant, it's not my fault. It goes back to my childhood. We were poor, and when I married Joe, we were still poor. All she had was an old burlap tuffet. Then little Miss Muffet came into my life. I couldn't resist her nylon tuffet.
2: Too bad. Now you got to pay.
0: Wait a minute. Give me a break, Lieutenant. You can't let them burn me.
2: All right, kid. If you haven't got the nerve, there's another way out. In back of this police station, there's a hill.
0: Yes?
2: Grab that bucket.
0: What are you going to do?
2: Kid, you and I are going up the hill to fetch a pail of water.
4: Jack Paul will be back in just a moment, but first,
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3: The Roma Wine Company of Fresno, California, welcomes you again to this weekly half hour of suspense. Tonight from Hollywood, Roma Wines bring you a star, Mr. Herbert Marshall. Mr. Marshall is with us to play in Nicholas Blake's powerful story of vengeance and retribution, The Beast Must Die. But before we raise the curtain on tonight's tale of suspense, here is a message from Roma Wine.
0: In Havana, Cuba, one gathering place of fashionable people is the charming Pan American Club. A dinner party is in progress, and the Cuban host has risen to return a compliment which has just been paid him by a guest from the United States. Lifting his glass, he says, "Thank you, my friend. 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
3: And now, with The Beast Must Die, and with the performance of Herbert Marshall as Felix Lane, who wrote A Diary of Death, we again hope to keep you in suspense.

0: I am going to kill a man. I don't know his name. I don't know where he lives. I have no idea what he looks like. But I'm going to find him and kill him.
1: Well, Mr. Lane?
0: I wrote those words, if that's what you're asking, Inspector. And I meant them.
1: Apparently you did. Whatever possessed you to write such a document?
0: Vanity, for one thing, I suppose. A record for posterity of the perfect crime. As you know, I'm a writer by profession. I think more clearly on paper. By keeping this diary, I was able to plan my murder step by step. Details, little things that happened in the course of a day which might so easily have been forgotten or overlooked, were written down in this diary, where I could refer back to them and make use of them if need be.
1: But you found out that a real-life murder could not be carried out so easily as the murders you wrote about in your detective novels, eh, Mr. Lane?
0: I wouldn't go so far as to say that, Inspector. In fact, except for the ending, I think this diary is quite the best murder story I've ever written.
1: And quite the most incriminating document I've ever known a prospective murderer to leave lying around.
0: Incriminating? In a way, I suppose. In another way, this diary might turn out to be my best defense.
1: How do you figure that, Mr. Lane?
0: Well, supposing I read some part of it aloud to you and let you decide for yourself.
1: Very well, Mr. Lane. Fire away.
0: That was my first entry. June 18th. Yes, I'm going to kill a man. It takes great singleness of purpose to commit a murder. But if ever for a moment I stray from that purpose, I've only to think of Ronnie. Ronnie was my son. One evening, 2 weeks ago, he was crossing the road outside our house. He had gone into the village to buy some candy. For him, it could have been only a paralyzing blaze of headlights around the corner, a moment's nightmare. And then the impact turning everything to darkness forever. His body was hurled into the ditch. He was dead at once. The motorist who killed Ronnie did not stop. The police have failed to trace him. They say he must have been going 50 around that blind corner for the child's body to have been thrown and injured as it was. The man who drove that car, he is the man I have got to find and kill. June 25th. I found my first clue today. My mind was on Ronnie. I was driving toward a neighboring town. The hills around were green. The boxwood hedges, still damp from last night's rain, translucent like giant chunks of emerald. Suddenly, the front wheels of my car hit into a great puddle. A sheet of water splashed up over the front of the windshield and drenched me from the side. I pulled up at the far side of the water splash. I got out, cursing myself for my preoccupation, and began mopping away at the windshield. A man leaning over a farm gate addressed me.
2: Whoa. Looks like you got a proper shower bath, mister.
0: Yes.
2: Been pestering the county for months to repair that hole. People always driving into it, splashing themselves all over. Funny thing of all, though, was about a fortnight ago when a chap tried to use it to get a free car wash.
0: Oh, really?
2: It was my wife's birthday, to be exact. About 8 o'clock, we was on our way to Chellenham to see the picture show. Just coming out of the gate, this chap driving one of those low-slung sports jobs hits the water splash.
0: You don't say.
2: And then the fella says something to the girl he's driving with. What do you suppose they do? They back up and run through the splash again. And then again. They did it 4 times.
0: 8 o'clock. Your wife's birthday, it wouldn't be June 3rd, would it?
2: Oh, right, yeah. But how'd you know?
0: Oh, well, you see, a friend of mine was celebrating that night. And he was driving toward...
2: Severnbury. That's where this fella and his lady friend were going. I remember his lady friend says, George, ask the man whether you turn to the right or to the left at the next fork.
0: George. George, yes, that's right. That's my pal's name. And, Severnbridge, yes. Yes. The way he drives ought to have brought him here by just around 8 o'clock. He didn't have a crumpled right front fender, did he?
2: Oh, that he did. And that bloke was your friend. He sure is a proper nut. Well, peculiar, at least.
0: Yes. Yes, he is peculiar.
2: Driving through that water splash all over again and again. 4 times he does it. He wasn't laughing, either. Didn't seem like a joke, somehow. Looks like he's trying to get a free car wash. Funny way, I'd say, to get the mud off.
0: Yes.
2: Maybe it was tar, though.
0: Yes. or blood. July 12th. At Sevenbridge, have talked to any number of the town's people, and I've met a number of Georges. But not one of them have owned or driven a low-slung sports job, not like the one I've been looking for anyway. It may be that I have to start all over again on some other tack. I was returning to the inn this afternoon when I noticed a car parked on the side of the road up ahead. A girl with bright hair was working at the rear wheel, and a small lad beside her was doing his best to help. I pulled up beside them. It was a long, low, slung sports job. I say, can I help?
3: Well, what do you think, Phil?
4: Oh, yes, sir. Yes, if you would lend a hand. I'm afraid we're not quite heavy enough to weight the jack handle down for another turn.
0: Now, here, fella, let me have a go at it. I say, the paint doesn't seem quite to match on the right front fender.
4: The fender? Oh, Dad had a new fender put on a while back. It got bunged up or something.
3: I can't tell you how awfully nice it is of you to help us out.
0: Not at all. By the way, I wonder if you and Phil here wouldn't stop for tea with me at the inn afterward. Not far, you know.
4: We're expected at home, sir. Perhaps you could come along with us. What do you do, sir?
0: Why, I'm a writer, Phil.
3: Oh, you really must come to see us. It's Gables on Devon Road, my brother-in-law's place. The name's Rattery. We'll give you a ring tomorrow and set a date. Sis will love meeting a real author, and so will George.
0: Did you say your brother-in-law's name is George? July 16th. I've met him. I've spent an evening talking to him. George Rattery.
5: So you're a friend of Lena's, eh? Storybook detective, huh? A writer. Easy enough to write about a dead body, but I'd like to see an author that had guts enough to look at one.
0: I had been more than a little afraid that George might turn out to be a sympathetic character. That need not concern me any longer. I shall have no compunction at all about putting his light out. It appears that George is the half-owner of a garage down in town. A man by the name of Carfax is the other partner. A garage. That would explain how the damaged fender got itself fixed without the police knowing. Oh, how can a beast like George have a fine young son like Phil? This afternoon, I was rounding the corner of the tea house in the Rattery's garden when I heard voices. It was Lena and George. I stopped in my tracks and eavesdropped shamelessly.
5: It's a neat rig you're wearing today, Lena. Is that for Felix Lane's benefit?
3: Save your compliments for that Carfax woman.
5: I'm jealous.
3: Don't make me laugh. But someday you're going to find out that business partner of yours isn't as mild as he looks. I wonder what he'd say if he knew that his wife was...
5: Shut up, will you? And since when did you get so high and mighty? It wasn't so long ago that you yourself were glad enough to...
3: If you ever open your mouth about any of that, I swear I'll kill you.
5: Talking big now, aren't we, Miss Snow White?
3: Just try something and you'll find out. Remember, there are quite a few people who might like to know about that poor kid you ran down last June. If it weren't for Violet and Phil, I'd...
5: Stop that kind of talk. You hear? Just remember you were with me that night.
0: August 5th. Had a look around the Rattery Carfax garage this afternoon. Told George it might come in useful as material in my book. All at once I heard a shot, and there stood George blazing away over the plot in back with a rifle. I went up to him.
5: There. That's another one of the pests out of the way. We've tried everything. Traps, poisons, rat hunts. We can't keep them down.
0: That's a nice rifle.
5: Yeah. Gave it to Phil. When he came back from school in Switzerland, much too good for him. Here, I'd like to have a go at him.
0: I raised the rifle and sighted. George's back was to me. By shifting a few inches to the right, the bullet should enter the base of the brain. Who could prove that George hadn't suddenly stepped in my way? My finger tightened on the trigger.
6: I say, George, I can't find that new tin of rat poison. Phil was spreading some out in the dump yesterday. I wonder where he put it.
7: Oh, hello there, Lane.
0: Hello, Carfax.
6: Hey, watch out where you're pointing that gun. We wouldn't want anything to happen to the senior partner, eh?
5: Not very funny.
0: I am now a guest in the house of the man I am going to kill. Violet, Phil's mother, suggested that I come and stay with them for a fortnight and help Phil in odd hours with his Latin. George, much to my surprise, joined in heartily with the idea. I wonder why. I must watch him very closely because of what happened last night. We were having coffee in the drawing room after dinner when the conversation took a most extraordinary turn. They were talking about Violet's new rose bushes.
3: I suppose they'll be very nice, but I can't for the life of me see why you went to all that trouble.
8: Well, the old ones weren't doing very well.
4: They were still alive, weren't they, Mother?
8: Oh, yes, dear, but I'm not one to keep something going when it's only half alive.
3: Oh, I'm glad you're talking about rose bushes. I should hate to think you felt that way about people.
8: Of course not. But, on the other hand, I do think if a person were incurably ill that they ought to... Well, that is, they ought to have the right to ask their doctor to put them out of their misery. Don't you think so, Felix?
0: Well, I...
8: Speaking of doctors reminds me, George, don't forget your tonic. Doctor said after every meal.
5: Tonic. Pass it here. Yeah. Foul stuff. Bitter as gall. Poison.
0: That won't kill you, George.
4: Felix, would you really be in favor of doing away with all unfortunates?
0: Well, what about your incurable social pest, the person who makes life miserable for everyone else around him? I think a person would be justified in killing someone like that.
8: I do think you're all getting a little morbid.
0: The kind of a person I describe has no right to life. Of course, that's to say I would if I could do it without running my neck into a noose. Now, in my book, I'm working on a very pretty murder. Quite my masterpiece, I think.
5: Well, he's darn close about it. Locked doors, sealed lips and all that. Of course, he says he's writing a thriller, but we've no proof, have we? I think you ought to show us the manuscript, Felix. Don't you, Lena?
0: I can't. I'm sorry. I hate anyone to see an unfinished manuscript of mine. I'm funny that way.
3: Oh, Felix, please, get it and read some of it. Come on, don't be a spoilsport.
5: I'll go and get it myself and read it out loud if the blushing author is too coy. By heaven, I'll go upstairs and fetch it now.
0: You'll do nothing of the sort. I forbid it. I will not have people snooping about among my manuscripts. That was close. After all, there is no book but this diary. I must keep it well hidden in my room. At last, I have my plan. It took a great deal of subtle taunting and persuasion, but it came off at last. George is going sailing with me this afternoon, and he can't swim. Drowning is very painful, they say, in the early stages. That's good. I'm glad. George's lungs bursting, the top of his head shrieking with pain, his hands scrabbling vainly to thrust against the giant weight of the water. But if I cannot kill George today on the open sea, with the wind in my favor and myself the undisputed master of the situation, if I fail today, then I will know that it is not my destiny to be a murderer, and I will make no further attempt on the life of George Rattray.

0: And that, Inspector Blunt, is the last entry in my diary.
1: You and George did go sailing, didn't you?
0: Yes, it was after lunch on the same day. We walked down to the docks together. George, as you can imagine, was rather clumsy about a boat, but it was only a few minutes after he clambered aboard that we were out in the main water, sailing free. George had his feet braced against the centerboard case and his hands gripped the gunwale. A squall was coming up.
2: Hey! That motor barge is getting pretty close, isn't it?
3: There'll be plenty of room, George. Power vessels have to give way to sailing vessels, you know.
2: Give way? How do you think a boat that size is going to give way to a crate like this? Hey there, what are you up to? Look out, I tell you. You can't. What if you run into us? Our body will hang on to your leg until we're both drowned. What are you doing?
3: What? A bit close, but perfectly safe.
2: Oh, perfectly safe. That barge didn't miss us by a yard.
0: The same thing happened the other day when I was out with Phil. He didn't lose his nerve.
2: No, he didn't, eh?
0: By the way, you better not stand up in the boat again. That's one thing that's not safe.
2: Very well, my friend. But I shouldn't try any of those funny tricks you've been planning.
0: Tricks? What tricks?
2: You know what I mean, you filthy sneak. I searched your room just before lunch, and I found your diary. Yes, I posted that precious diary of yours up to my solicitor just before I came out here. Posted it, mind you, just before we went sailing. So you see, it'll be most unfortunate for you if you let me drown. Well, what's the matter? Lost your lying tongue, have you? I ought to break your jaw for you. I've a good mind to hand over your diary to the police.
0: Don't be silly. You know perfectly well you won't do anything of the kind. And for the very good reason that you don't want the police to haul you in on a charge of manslaughter for killing my son.
2: You can't prove I ran over your son.
0: Aren't you forgetting that Lena was with you that night? The police would get a confession out of her in no time.
2: Why, you... You, if ever I see you again after today, you slug, I'll bash you into a jelly.
0: Shut up, George. I guess we've both been a little too clever. It looks like a stalemate.

0: I docked the boat and George stormed off the minute we landed. I came straight here to the inn.
1: Yes, I know.
0: Perhaps it's just as well I didn't succeed. Going back to writing detective stories after committing the perfect crime would be like going back to playing with tin soldiers after winning the Battle of Waterloo.
1: You seem to be awfully sure of your alibi.
0: Well, after all, there's no crime in planning a murder, is there? Providing nobody's hurt?
1: Unfortunately, somebody has been hurt.
0: What do you mean? What are you trying to tell me?
1: George Rattray died yesterday evening of the effects of strychnine poisoning.
0: George dead. Strychnine poisoning. All my planning. All my high and tragic purpose. And the beast ends by taking his own life. Poison. I remember now, he used to talk about suicide quite a lot. But I thought he only did it because the subject was so upsetting to his wife. I never dreamed. How did he take it?
1: With his tonic. But it couldn't possibly have been suicide, Mr. Lane.
0: But who? What else could it have been?
1: It could have been murder. Unfortunately, we have no evidence except this diary of yours.
0: Oh, but the bottle, the tonic.
1: George Rattray died almost instantly after taking his tonic at dinner. But before the doctor arrived, that bottle disappeared.
0: Well, any suspect?
1: Every person closely associated with George Rattray had enough motive to murder him. But you had the strongest motive. After all, George Rattray did kill your son.
0: Am I under arrest?
1: Not officially as yet. But naturally, I posted a guard outside your room. In the meantime...
2: But, man, you can't go in there. He told
3: you. Officer, let me by. I tell you, I've got to see Inspector Blunt. Please, Mother. I say it's no good.
4: Be quiet, Phil. Why couldn't you have stayed at home?
3: Officer, let me by. I must see.
1: Now, let them come in, officer. Good afternoon, Mrs. Rattray. Phil.
0: Hello, Phil.
3: Hello, Felix. Please. Please, I can't stand it any longer. They're accusing Felix here of murdering my husband. He had nothing
4: Mother's
3: to do with
4: upset.
3: It.
4: Mother's upset. She doesn't know what she's saying.
3: Oh, for heaven's sake, Phil, will you be quiet? It was I who killed George. He treated me very badly. He was unspeakable to Phil. There was another woman. Oh, I can't go on.
1: Are you trying to tell me, Mrs. Rattray, that you gave your husband poison?
3: Yes.
4: Mother!
3: I tell you, I poisoned him.
1: Where did you get the poison, Mrs. Rattray?
3: I bought it at that chemist shop.
1: What chemist shop?
3: The one on Abbey Lane, near the corner of High Towers, that's it.
1: Uh-huh. Mm. Well, what became of the bottle of tonic after your husband's death?
3: I broke it. I buried it.
1: I'm sorry, Mrs. Rattray. The police have checked. You didn't buy any poison at the chemist's.
4: Mother, I told you it was no good. Sir, Mother is trying to save me. It was I, sir. I killed him.
0: What? Phil, you don't.
3: Don't believe him. Don't believe him. He's just a foolish child. He doesn't know what he's saying.
1: Go on, Phil.
4: Well, you see, sir, I left the note. I was running away, but Mother found the note before I quite got out the door.
3: Oh, boys get such strange ideas. He couldn't have done it. He's just a boy. You know he couldn't.
4: You see, sir, when they accused Felix here, I couldn't stand it any longer. That's why I wrote you the note that Mother found at first. She said if she confessed that they wouldn't do much to her, the police would understand. Felix, make them believe me. I can prove I did it.
1: Now, go on, Phil. You say you can prove it. What do you mean?
4: I have it here in my pocket, sir. I've had it hid ever since. See, here it is. It's still half full. It's that bottle of tonic.
3: Phil!
0: Phil, where did you get that?
4: I took it off the buffet after the doctor said Dad was dead.
1: But this is very serious, Phil. You know that.
3: He's lying. He couldn't have. He's just a little boy.
0: Please, all of you, I have a favor to ask. Let me talk to Phil alone for a few minutes. Won't hurt anything. I think I may be able to help solve this whole thing. Phil didn't do it. Violet's right.
1: Yes, but the bottle...
0: Just give Phil and me 10 minutes alone.
1: Very well. We'll wait outside. 10 minutes, mind you, Phil. No more.
0: Come here, Phil.
4: I'm a murderer, Felix.
0: You are not a murderer, Phil. No one could ever tell me that.
4: I left a note.
0: We've gone all over that.
4: I killed him. He beat Mother. I killed him, I tell you.
0: Stop that, Phil. I know better.
4: They thought you did it, Felix. I heard them talking about your diary. You wanted to kill him. You said so in your diary.
0: Maybe I did, but...
4: They'd hang you, Felix.
0: So that's why you wrote the note and pretended you did it.
4: Yes, I saw you in the pantry with Dad's bottle of tonic before you went for the sale with him.
0: You saw me? Oh, I'm sorry, Phil. Sorry you saw me. Naturally, you jumped to the conclusion that I... Oh, poor little man. Well, there's nothing for you to worry about now, Phil.
4: You mean they're not going to hang you, Felix?
0: They're not going to hang me.
4: You won't let them do anything to you? Promise me.
0: No, I won't let them do anything to me. But, Phil, there are other things for you to think about now. Now that your father's gone, you are head of the house. That's a man's job, Phil. There's a lot you've learned about courage these last few days. Living takes a lot of courage. This is pretty grown-up talk, Phil. Do you understand me?
4: I'm trying, Felix.
0: You remind me a lot of my own son.
4: You mean the boy my father ran?
0: That's right, Phil. Yes, you're a lot like him.
4: Would he have gone sailing with us?
0: Oh, yes. I think Ronnie would have been quite a sailor.
4: Can we go sailing tomorrow, Felix?
0: Not tomorrow, Phil.
4: Are you going away, Felix?
0: Yes, but not as far as most people might think.
4: You sound very strange, Felix.
0: I have a note to write. Got to make everything shipshape. You go on out to your mother and tell them they may join me in a few minutes.
4: Can't I wait, Felix?
0: No, Phil. Go ahead now.
4: But...
0: Those are orders. Skipper's orders.
4: Aye, aye, sir.
0: Goodbye, son. I thought I'd made the last entry in this diary, but there will have to be one more. This diary was kept for only one purpose, to make George and the police believe that I planned to kill the beast by drowning him. Death was already waiting for George Rattray at home, in the bottle of his tonic, where I have placed 3 pellets of rat poison taken by me from the garage. My plan was almost perfect. The only thing I didn't expect was that someone loved me enough to try to destroy the evidence I had so carefully planted in an effort to help me, and even to confess to my crime in order to save my skin. I know now that my life ended with the death of my son, Ronnie. It seems that I must have just come back to life for a few weeks to save Phil. Yes, I killed George Rattray. I have no regrets. I might have known that the matter would be taken care of fittingly. It says in the Bible, the beast must die, but the man dieth also. Yea, they both must die. George was right about that tonic of his. It is very bitter.

0: And so closes The Beast Must Die, starring Herbert Marshall. Tonight's tale of suspense. Suspense is produced and directed by William Spear.
1: 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Then put the same bottle, well chilled, on the table with your meal. You will be amazed at the wonders Roma wine performs in bringing out all the appetizing goodness of even the simplest foods.